Hey there, how y'all doing? Welcome to Friday Night Jazz here on Vermont Public. I'm Ray Vega. Thank you for tuning in this evening. Listener supported Vermont Public, you're home for jazz. 8 to 11, we got the jazz party, baby. Jazz party, that's what we got going on. It's

masterpiece. Up next, the great drummer, educator, activist, one of the great ones on the scene, Miss Terry Lynn Carrington, from her recording titled The Mosaic Project. This is Crayola. Terry Lynn Carrington on Friday Night Jazz.

bassist John Patitucci from his recording on the Concord label titled Now. That was the John Coltrane classic Giant Steps. Right before that, we heard guitarist John McLaughlin from his recording titled The Promise. And that was Thelonious Melodious. I like that quite a bit. Thelonious Melodious. Little tipping your hat to the great Thelonious Monk there, Mr. McLaughlin. Beautiful. Right before that, drummer, educator, composer, activist, one of the most important figures on the jazz scene today. I'm speaking of Miss Terry Lynn Carrington from her recording titled The Mosaic Project. That was Crayola. And of course, that was Esperanza Spalding on bass and vocals. Really quite beautiful. Up next, one of my dear friends, we traveled the world the early part of the 2000s. Speaking of a vocalist, Luciana Sousa. This is from her recording titled Storytellers. This is Chorro number 3. Luciana Sousa on Friday Night Jazz.

Yeah, baby. You know, doesn't get much better than that. McCoy Tyner from his classic Blue Note recording, The Real McCoy, Elvin Jones on drums, Ron Carter on bass, Joe Henderson tenor saxophone. And McCoy, of course, McCoy Tyner. From The Real McCoy, that was Passion Dance. Yeah. Right before that, Luciana Souza from her recording Storytellers. That was Choro number 3. Who's up next? Let's see. Oh, yeah. This is a great recording. Originally on the Concord label. It's titled Tres Palabras. The wonderful pianist, Mr. Larry Vukovich. This is the classic, You Go to My Head. Larry Vukovich on Friday Night Jazz.

Yeah, that was vocalist Michael Mayo performing the classic Miles Davis composition Four. I'm so happy to have been turned on to the artistry of Michael Mayo through my dear colleague, Amber De Laurentiis. You know her, great vocalist. I play much of her music here on the program. She's one of my colleagues at UVM. She's a jazz vocal instructor. She also directs the vocal jazz ensemble, but good friend, and she, you know, always looking to share good information about great music. In this case, most definitely, Michael Mayo. Thank you, Amber. Right before that, from the recording Tres Palabras, that was Larry Vukovich, pianist Larry Vukovich, performing the classic You Go to My Head. We're going to close off our first hour of Friday Night Jazz with an all-star band based in the Seattle, Washington area. The band is called Scenes, featuring John Bishop on drums, Jeff Johnson on bass, tenor saxophone is Rick Mandyke, and guitarist John Stoll. This is the McCoy Tyner Classic, Blues on the Corner. 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

0: It's 8:59 and you're listening to Vermont Public and Friday Night Jazz. 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Overnight lows, 40s to near 50 and clouds. Chance of showers late near the Massachusetts border. Both Saturday and Sunday expect rain and some gusty winds too. Highs on Saturday from the low 60 south to near 70 north.
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Hey there, how y'all doing? Welcome to our second hour of Friday Night Jazz here on Vermont Public. Listener supported, Vermont Public. I always like to push the listener supported because you folks are the ones that make it happen. So thank you so much. Okay, so this is our second hour. We opened up with guitarist Emily Remler from her recording titled Firefly. And that was Perk

Roots Blues. That was followed up by a track from a wonderful recording titled The Brazil Project. Harmonica master Toots Thielemans on this track featured pianist Eliane Elias. And that was the very, very beautiful moment. We closed off that set with vocalist Ben Sidran from his recording titled Been There, Done That. And that was the classic On the Sunny Side of the Street. All right. So we've got a lot of great tunes. I hope that if you were here for our first hour, we did a nice mix of things there. We got great mixes of flavors for the rest of the program. Up next, Carla Bley and her remarkable big band from the recording titled Appearing Nightly. This is Awful Coffee. The great Carla Bley and her remarkable big band on Friday Night Jazz.

I thought you'd dig that. Yes, indeed. Pianist Pete Johnson and vocalist Joe Turner. Big Joe Turner. 1938. That was Rollin' Pete. That's one of the tracks that I use in my jazz history class over at UVM. Kids dig it. Some fun music, I must say. Right before that, we heard pianist Mark Diamond from his recording Fifth of Beethoven. And what you heard was A Fifth of Beethoven. This was a classic salsa recording from the 1970s. A lot of, almost like a loose jam session in the studio. Mark Diamond was a remarkable pianist coming somewhat out of the Eddie Palmieri school, but he definitely had his own thing going on. That particular track also featured Randy Brecker on the trumpet. El Quinto de Beethoven. That's how we used to say it in the New Yorkian community in New York back in the day. We opened up that set with Awful Coffee, Carla Bley and her remarkable big band from the recording Appearing Nightly. Awful Coffee. I think if you're a coffee drinker, you have some memories of when you have ingested some awful coffee. I love it. All right. From the recording titled Something's Cooking, one of the most underrated, well, when I was coming up, he wasn't underrated because we were all hip to him. But a lot of young cats coming up these days, a lot of young musicians are not aware of the master of the tenor saxophone, Mr. Junior Cook. And this is the very beautiful Detour Ahead. Tenor saxophonist Junior Cook on Friday Night Jazz.

drummer, composer Mokhtar Samba from his recording Dounia. That was Sarah. Before that, tenor saxophonist Junior Cook from the recording Something's Cooking. That was Detour Ahead. Up next, one of the young masters of bass coming up on the scene. She also sings. I'm speaking of the wonderful Mimi Jones. This is from her recording titled A New Day. This is Spiral. Mimi Jones, yes indeed, on Friday Night Jazz.

The recording is titled Thunderbird. The leader, drummer Louie Belson. The composition that you just heard was Nails by Jimmy Heath. This is one of the first real straight-ahead jazz records, like, swinging jazz records, that I was exposed to. My brother Ralph had picked up this record. He went into our local record shop on 3rd Avenue in the Bronx. It was called Stan's Record Shop. And they would have all the latest salsa stuff that they had, you know, all the pop music, R&B, et cetera, et cetera, et cetera. And he walked in there, and this particular record was sitting in the bins, and it was dusty as heck. My brother grabbed it, and it's a fantastic recording. Carl Fontaine on trombone, people like Harry Edison on trumpet. Just a great, great, great album. Thunderbird, Louie Belson. And of course, you can't go wrong with the music of Mr. Jimmy Heath. Nails. Right before that, we heard bassist, vocalist Mimi Jones from her recording titled A New Day. That was Spiral. We're going to close off our second hour Friday Night Jazz with the music of one of my favorite pianists on the scene and one of my favorite big band leaders on the scene. I'm speaking of John Beasley and his amazing Los Angeles-based big band titled The Monkestra. This is from the Monkestra recording Volume 1, and this is Monk's composition, Skippy. John Beasley and Monkestra to close off our second hour of Friday Night Jazz.

0: Glad you're here for Friday Night Jazz with Ray Vega. We've got one more hour to go on Listener Supported Vermont Public. Weather-wise, both Saturday and Sunday looking pretty rainy, and starting Sunday night could get a bit windier too. Winds gusting 20 to 25 miles an hour from the northeast and stronger gusts possible south. Rain both days, highs ranging from the 50s to around 70.
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2: And on your smart speaker.

Welcome to our third hour of Friday Night Jazz here on Vermont Public. How y'all doing? I'm Ray Vega. I hope you caught the first 2 hours. If you're just tuning in, hey, what's up? I'm going to close off this hour. We got lots of great music to close up the whole program. We're already into our third hour. We opened up with piano master, composer, the late, great Jerry Allen from her recording titled The Nurturer. This album's got a lot of my favorite players on it. Marcus Belgrave on trumpet, Kenny Garrett on saxophones, Faron Akloff on drums. It's a great, great album. That was something called Number Three. That was followed up by The Rules of the Road, vocalist Nicholas Beard, from the recording I Remember You, the music of Nat King Cole. All righty. Well, welcome to our jazz party, folks. We're going to continue the groove with violinist Regina Carter from her recording Rhythms of the Heart. This is By the Brook. Violinist Regina Carter on Friday Night Jazz.

Oh, it doesn't get much better than that. Ella Fitzgerald performing Oh Lady Be Good. That's one of the tracks that I use with my students at school. That's another one of the tracks that I use in jazz history to get these young folks exposed to some great, great, great artistry. Ella Fitzgerald. Yeah, okay. Right before that, pianist Johnny O'Neill from the recording In the Moment. That was Guilty. That featured the magical flugelhorn of the late Mr. Roy Hargrove. Before that, Regina Carter, violin master, from her recording titled Rhythms of the Heart, and that was By the Brook. Okay, well, I'm going to keep moving this along. Coming up next, one of my favorite young folks on the scene today, Miss Lakeisha Benjamin. From her recording, Pursuance, The Coltranes. It's a tribute to the music of Mr. John Coltrane and his wonderful wife, Alice Coltrane. The Coltranes. This is John Coltrane's composition, Liberia. It also features the master, Mr. Gary Bartz, on alto saxophone. Okay, Lakeisha Benjamin with Gary Bartz. Hey, that's awesome. On Friday Night Jazz.

Oh, yeah, man. Lee Konitz and his Nanette from the recording Yes, Yes, Nanette. Little play on that No, No, Nanette thing, but you got to be kind of old to know that one. That was the very beautiful Stardust. Yeah, Lee had this wonderful Nanette that worked at a place called Strikers in New York a couple of times a week, and it was a great place to hear some fantastic music. And of course, it doesn't get much better than Lee Konitz. Before that, the alto saxophone of Lakeisha Benjamin, featuring Gary Bartz on alto saxophone as well, the John Coltrane composition, Liberia, from the recording Pursuance, the Coltranes. Coming up, pianist Kenny Kirkland from his self-titled debut recording. This is the Bud Powell classic, Celia. Kenny Kirkland on Friday Night Jazz.

From the recording titled 27 East, that was Anita Brown and her jazz orchestra. It's a beautiful recording that she put out several years ago. What you heard was Alexander's Lullaby Waltz. Right before that, pianist Kenny Kirkland from his self-titled debut recording as a leader. That was the Bud Powell classic, Celia. We're going to close off our program right now. We have to say goodnight now. It's nighty night time. And we're going to close it off with guitarist extraordinaire Mr. Paul Bollenbach from his recording titled Invocation. And this is the classic, How Deep is the Ocean? With this, we bid you good night. Have a wonderful rest of your evening. Have a restful weekend and a blessed week as you go through this week. And I'll see you next week for some more Friday Night Jazz. But before I say bye-bye, thank you to our listeners, sponsors, and supporters for making it happen. Thank you, Peter Engish, obviously, for your sonic beauty and master approach to all things sonic. And I'll see you next week for some more Friday Night Jazz. And don't forget to spread some love. Aim for truth. But that love thing, baby, that's important. I'm Ray Vega. I'll see you next week for some more Friday Night Jazz. Bye-bye now.

0: When you set off to write the poem, you said that you were excited about writing it and what was going to come through, excited to hear what was going to happen. Did you enjoy the process at all?
1: I absolutely love the process. Even though it's a difficult subject in many ways, I loved how happenstance played a massive part. So I was literally following signs, following tracks, feeding global experience in who I was meeting immediately. It was really enjoyable. Yeah, it was.
0: And will you continue to write poems about fire?
1: I suspect I might be writing about fire for the rest of my life.
0: A poem cannot put out a fire, but it might light one in the reader or listener. The final lines of Wildfire are a song to the power which we still have to renew. What happens when your house burns down? You try to rebuild.
1: Meaning that to simplify and purify are hymns, meaning the song of blue widening out and up into whatever the night already knows of the heart's capacity to absorb its own dark weight in flames.
0: You've been listening to In the Studio from the BBC World Service with me, Antonia Quirk. 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
6: I grew up with a mom who always was having to wash the laundry or wash the dishes, wash the floors. She did a lot of washing, and she did so much of it that when I was in second grade and had to take a spelling test, I spelled it incorrectly. I spelled it W-A-R-S-H.
7: As long as I can remember, I have heard him when he meets a new person, he will say to this person, "Do you live around here? Or ride a bicycle."
8: 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It kind of became one of the words we used when I was hanging out with this group of friends.
9: Coming up next on Away With Words.
10: I just want to hold you and embrace you before I unleash this hell called English upon you.
11: Live from NPR News in Washington, I'm Windsor Johnston. Millions of people are in the path of a major nor'easter that's strengthening along the coast. Heavy rain and strong winds are expected from the mid-Atlantic into New England. In New Jersey, the biggest concern is water pushed inland by high winds. National Weather Service meteorologist Frank Pereira warns that flooding could worsen through the weekend.
12: We're expecting major coastal flooding beginning this morning, Saturday morning, with the high tide. Repeated rounds of flooding are likely through the weekend. And with that, we're encouraging people to prepare for significant inundation in low-lying areas near the shore.
11: In the Pacific, forecasters are tracking two major storms. Hurricane Polo is making its way toward Baja California Sur with wind speeds of 165 miles per hour. Wind and rain from Hurricane Nolo are starting to come ashore on the Big Island of Hawaii. Bill Dorman from Hawaii Public Radio reports it's the third hurricane to threaten the state in the last 6 weeks.
13: Hurricane Nolo has been lingering off the coast of Hawaii Island for days. Residents have stocked up on everything from sandbags to drinking water. The National Hurricane Center says tropical storm conditions will come ashore on the Big Island with increasing strength overnight, adding that hurricane conditions are possible on Saturday. Evacuation centers are open on the island, as well as on Maui, which is also expecting heavy rain. Strong and gusty winds are possible for all the Hawaiian Islands through the weekend. For NPR News, I'm Bill Dorman in Honolulu.
11: President Trump is traveling to Tennessee for a college football game today. NPR's Danielle Kurtzleben reports it's a matchup of two Southeastern Conference powerhouses, the University of Tennessee and the University of Texas.
14: The president has no other events on his schedule, so it's unclear how much he will be in campaign mode with midterms just over a month away. Solidly red Tennessee has no battleground House, Senate, or governor's races, though Texas's Senate race is considered a toss-up. Trump has worked to make sports a part of his brand this term, holding a UFC match on the White House lawn and attending several other sporting events, including the Super Bowl and the World Cup final. The university is offering half-price concessions, including alcohol, from 9 to 10 a.m. to incentivize fans to get in early for the noon game, which will have heightened security for the president's visit. Danielle Kurtzleben, NPR News, the White House.
11: The White House has barred CNN from traveling with the president to Tennessee today. The network was scheduled to provide television pool coverage of the trip. Last week, Trump banned CNN, MSNBC, and Politico from the White House. The three outlets have filed a federal lawsuit challenging the decision. This is NPR News in Washington. With just over a month until the midterm elections, more campaign ads are using artificial intelligence. Many states are requiring candidates to disclose its use, but some campaigns are ignoring those rules. Experts say while some altered ads are easy to spot, others are harder to detect. Alabama has reached a settlement with TikTok. NPR's John Ruich reports the lawsuit accused the social media company of designing its platform to be addictive to kids and misled consumers about it.
15: TikTok has agreed to pay Alabama $100 million, and that figure could go up to $300 million if certain conditions are met. A statement from Alabama's attorney general says the short video platform also agreed to implement a series of safety features designed to protect children. Those include a two-hour daily time limit extendable by parents, pauses that interrupt teens using the platform continuously, restrictions on nighttime access, and a prohibition on cosmetic filters for teen users. The TikTok agreement follows a similar settlement last month between the social media giant Meta and a group of states. That case also hinged on whether the social media platforms were designed to hook kids and whether the company was truthful to the public about it. John Ruich, NPR News.
11: A jury in New Mexico has found that Facebook misled users about how it protected their personal information. The case grew out of the Cambridge Analytica scandal when data from millions of Facebook users was obtained without their consent. I'm Windsor Johnston, and you're listening to NPR News from Washington.
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10: You're listening to Away with Words, the show about language and how we use it. I'm Grant Barrett.
9: And I'm Martha Barnett. And we heard from a couple of listeners this week about eggs. Lisa Burkini in Virginia Beach says that when her daughter Zoe was about three, she really loved all kinds of foods, but she especially liked hard-boiled eggs. And so when little Zoe would ask her mom to make them, she would ask for horrible eggs.
10: Horrible eggs instead of hard-boiled
9: yes.
10: eggs.
9: Yes. Mommy. Can I have some horrible eggs? And of course, Lisa's family still calls them horrible eggs.
10: Of course.
9: You know, you just... And we also heard from Kristen in Jacksonville Beach, Florida. She says that her mother is from Cuba, and in Cuban Spanish, if you make a sucking sound with your teeth to express disapproval or disagreement, you're friendo un huevo, you're frying an egg. Yep, exactly, because it sounds like frying an egg. So friendo un huevo, freír alguien huevos. You're frying somebody eggs by making that sound.
10: Yeah, it's also known as, in some of those English-speaking Caribbean countries, as chupping.
9: Chupping.
10: Yeah, chupping is sucking your teeth to express disapproval.
9: Mm-hmm.
10: It's used throughout the Caribbean. Oh, that's very good. I love it. It'd be excellent if you called us, 877-929-9673.
9: I heard that.
10: It was EX. I'm just telling you. 877-929-9673. Words at waywardradio.org. Hello, you have a way with words.
17: Hi, my name's Steve. I had a couple questions for you. I'm from Kokomo, Indiana.
10: Hi, Steve. Welcome to the show.
17: Well, my dad... he will be 75 years old this year in September, and I'll be 40. And as long as I can remember, I have heard him, when he meets a new person, he will say to this person, "Do you live around here or ride a bicycle?" And, you know, I'll be like, I would introduce him to say my friend, I'll say, "This is my friend Abram." And he'll say, you know, he'll, you know, reach his hand out, shake his hand, and he'll say, "Do you live around here or ride a bicycle?" As I've been just listening to the show, I'm new listening, and I thought, I know exactly what I could ask them.
9: Do we live around here or do we ride a bicycle?
17: That's right.
9: That's what you want to know?
10: Yeah. And so that "or" in that sentence, that's meant to be an exclusive "or," not an inclusive "or." It's an either "or," not an "and" question, right?
17: Correct.
9: And I want to know what your friends do or say when he says that to them. Do you live around here or ride a bicycle?
17: Most often, they really do not know what to say.
10: He sounds like a rascal of the first order.
9: Yeah, well, Steve, what we can tell you about that is that that is just kind of an old-fashioned, kind of stupid dad joke. You know, it's okay. And it's from your dad's era. Versions of it go back at least to college publications in the 1920s, and it's the kind of thing that adults might say, particularly to a kid. You know, something that you say to make a little kid do a double take. You know, "Do you live around here,
17: right,
9: or do you ride a bicycle?" Or, "Whose daddy are you?" And the kid's like, "What?"
17: Okay.
10: Or how long is a piece of string?
17: Right. There's several of those statements that are used. And, like, you know, like another one that he uses was, like, somebody, you know, he'll be talking to someone and somebody will say something kind of, you know, just in meeting, maybe the first time. And he would say, "Did your mother have any children that lived?"
9: And oh my goodness.
17: It's another thing that's like, I've never heard it anywhere else. And he also does the same thing, another thing, when he answers the phone, which I know about it. He says, I call him on the phone and he answers and he says, "Your quarter." Like, I called him from a payphone.
9: Oh, your quarter.
17: Yeah. So he just, you know, and he's the greatest person in the world, not just because he's my dad. He's just great. And
10: quite
17: he just
10: fellow,
17: has little things
10: sure.
17: like that. But the "live around here, ride a bicycle." So it's been around since the 20s.
9: At least the 20s,
10: Yeah, there's a whole bunch more of these kinds of things. Is it colder in the winter or in the country? Do you walk to school or take your lunch?
17: Right. Okay. That's awesome.
9: Yeah, well, clearly it's working for your dad.
17: Yes, because he's used it for, I know, at least as long as I can remember, probably I would say 35 years. Like I said, I'm 40, so. And it's a real stumper for some folks because they're like,
9: right,
17: well, I do live around here, and I have a bicycle, but what do I say?
10: Oh, Steve, thanks for sharing this stuff with us. I'm sure we'll get a lot more of these foolish questions to befuddle the listener. This is a good one. Do you live around here, ride a bicycle? Oh, that's a gem.
17: I look forward to using it at some point. I definitely will.
9: Yeah, well, call us back when you're 75 and let us know.
17: I would love to do that.
9: Okay, it's a date.
10: All right, Steve, take care of yourself on the open road.
17: It's been
10: a pleasure.
17: Thank you.
10: Yep. Bye-bye.
9: All righty. Bye-bye. Grant, you got any more of those?
10: The better question is, do our listeners have any more of those? 877-929-9673. Email words@waywardradio.org.
9: Hello, you have a way with words.
18: Hi, this is Alexis calling from Maryland.
9: Hey, Alexis, welcome.
10: What can we do for you?
18: Oh, I'm so excited to be here. Okay, so I have a food-related question, which I know is a popular talker.
10: Yes.
18: So it's actually two words, so I hope I'm not stretching, but I'm a pretty religious viewer of the Great British Baking Show, if you're familiar.
9: Oh, mm-hmm. Sure.
18: Yeah. And so they use a lot of words, and of course, because it's British, some of the words I'm unfamiliar with as an American English mm-hmm. speaker. Mm-hmm. The two words in particular that they use quite often are stodgy and claggy. And mm-hmm. as far as I can understand from context clues, I believe they are referring to something related to texture, but what that texture is unclear to me. I can sense that it is a negative feeling, though.
10: Mm-hmm. Oh, yeah.
9: Yeah, if Paula Hollywood tells you your cake is stodgy, you're not happy, right?
18: No, not at all.
10: Well, does he ever say anything positive? That's my question about Paul Hollywood.
18: It's very few and far apart, but on occasion he does.
10: Right. And then you walk proudly with your chest out, like strutting.
9: And if you get a handshake, oh my goodness.
10: Right.
9: You don't wash it for days, right?
18: Absolutely.
10: So stodgy and claggy. So everyone probably has heard stodgy before. We probably think of talking about old men as being stodgy, somebody who's stuck in their ways. Does that sound familiar, Alexis?
18: So that would be, I've never heard it outside of the food context.
10: Oh, you haven't? Okay.
9: Hmm.
10: Yeah.
18: No.
10: I think that's how I know stodgy. Martha, is that familiar to you?
9: It was new to me when I started watching The Baking Show. I always thought of stodgy as some curmudgeonly person who just was, as you said,

0: out of debris, and then it came to mean to bog down. And so I haven't heard the hosts and the judges on the show use the word, but I wouldn't be surprised if when they use stodgy, they're talking about the overall baked good being kind of bogged down or overcome by a particular ingredient. Does that sound right?
1: Mm-hmm. Yeah, I think that does make sense. Like, for example, if a pie is overstuffed and the crust is not getting enough love on the palate, maybe.
0: Yeah, that would be good. Or I was thinking of, there was one episode I saw where, like, somebody was a little over fond of the rum in their rum cake, and they just kept pouring it on.
1: Yeah, definitely that.
0: And claggy is a superb word that has a very fine pedigree. And it's likely from Norse, believe it or not. And like a lot of the Norse words that are in English, it shows up in Scotland and the north of England, where you can find verb and adjective forms of it. And it has a lot of meanings, but they all associate with messy or mucky or sticky or clotted or bleary. And surprisingly, even though claggy sounds a bit like the word clog, it's probably not related. Instead, it's probably related to the word clay, C-L-A-Y, and it's probably related to Scandinavian words related meaning sticky mud. So I really do like the fact that we've got this ancient word from Norse of all things. We're talking Vikings being used on a modern television show about baking. How cool is that?
1: That's super cool. And I love that show, and I love your show. And yeah, thank you for enlightening me on these two words, because as you can imagine, when you don't understand what they're saying, it can be, you know, quite confusing, especially when you have a feeling it's something negative. So now I know if anyone comments about my baking that it's dodgy or claggy, that is not a good thing, and I've done something wrong.
0: But I think the negatives on that show, even when the words aren't immediately comprehensible, even through context, that's the joy of that show, is it's so wrapped up in charm and understanding, and there's just so much support from the participants and the judges and the host, and like, that's what makes that show work, I think.
1: Absolutely. I call it my happy show, because if ever I'm feeling sad, I just turn it on and it brightens my mood immediately.
0: And it's about food. All right. Well, thank you, Alexis, for spending some time with us. We really appreciate it.
2: Yeah, we're sending you off with handshakes.
0: Yes, we are.
2: Great question.
1: Thank you. I feel it.
0: And a soggy bottom rum cake. Bye-bye.
2: Take care.
1: Bye.
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2: We had a voicemail from Pat Harkin in Ponte Vedra Beach, Florida, which is outside Jacksonville. Pat says that in his family, they refer to the city of Miami, Florida as Dad's Ammy. That's because when Pat's family lived in Miami, Pat's brother Paul would hear their father use the word Miami. And as little kids do, he just sort of gave it a different interpretation. He thought the my was possessive. He thought the father was talking about his Ammy. So to this day, the family calls it Dad's Ammy.
0: Oh, I love it. I love it.
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1: You're listening to Away with Words, the show about language and how we use it. I'm Martha Barnett.
2: And I'm Grant Barrett, and we're joined on the line by our quiz guide, John Chinesky.
3: Hi, Grant. Hi, Martha.
2: Hi, buddy. What's up? What's happening in the quiz world there?
3: We're going to do a combination, I call a combining quiz today.
2: Oh.
3: I'm going to give you two clues together, and you'll give me a single phrase or an idiom answer. Now, these will take the form blank with the blank. For example, if I said, a person who behaves toward another in a way that shows romantic interest and a thought you have about how to do something, that would clue what with the what?
2: Flirt with the thought? No, I don't know. Flirt with the idea. Flirt with the idea.
3: Yes, flirt with the idea.
1: Oh,
3: perfect.
1: Okay.
2: Great,
1: well,
2: I like
1: done.
2: This. So
1: okay,
2: there's two good. Ways for me to not get the answer. Nice.
3: Exactly. Well, all, you also, as we say in the puzzle world, there's also two ways in.
2: Oh, sure.
3: Two ways in.
2: Okay.
3: Here are some more. Here we go.
1: Okay.
3: Waltzing and tangoing and Betelgeuse and Vega.
2: Dancing with the Stars.
3: Yes,
1: oh,
3: Dancing
1: very good.
3: With the Stars.
1: Okay.
3: Good.
1: Okay.
3: No Longer Present and Zephyr and Sirocco.
1: Gone with the Wind.
3: Yes,
2: ooh,
3: Gone with
2: nice.
3: The Wind.
2: Sirocco.
3: One
2: Sirocco.
3: Each now. It's good.
1: Mistral.
3: Falls Unconscious and Pike and Mackerel.
2: Sleeps with the Fishes.
3: Sleeps with
1: oh,
3: the
1: very
3: Fishes.
1: Good. Okay.
3: Luca Brasi sleeps with the Fishes. It's a message.
1: Blank with the blank.
3: Leave a Place and Continuous Movement of Liquid.
1: Go with the flow.
2: Go with the flow. There
3: go,
2: we go
3: with the flow. Yes, very nice. Obtained and Television Broadcast.
2: Get the Picture.
3: No. Remember with. Remember with.
2: Oh, with.
3: The,
2: oh, I see.
1: This is hard. Obtain
2: something with.
1: What?
3: Obtain and Television Broadcast.
2: On with the Show. Yeah.
3: No, you had the first one, right?
2: Get with the Show. Get with the Program.
1: Get with the Program.
3: Get with the Program.
2: All right.
3: Yes, nicely done. Celebrity Questions and Answers and Supernatural Bloodsucker.
2: Stars with the Chupacabra. No.
1: oh, Interview with the Vampire.
2: There we
3: interview
2: go.
3: With the Vampire. Very nice. I actually like this one. It sounds very sweet. A Lord's Wife and Source of Light.
1: Lady with the sun? Lady with the star? Lady with the light bulb? Lady with the...
2: With the blue dress
1: Lady
2: on.
1: With the lamp.
3: Yes, Lady with the lamp.
1: Gosh.
3: Very nice.
1: Okay.
3: Male Person and Blueprints.
1: Man with the Plan.
2: Nice.
3: Man with the Plan, yes. Here's the last one. Turn Over and Over and Hit with the Fists.
1: Roll with the Punches.
3: Roll with the Punches, yes. Very good. Nice work, you guys.
1: John, you're the host with the most.
3: Ah, oh, that's what I wanted to hear. Thank you so much.
2: What she means you have parasites, and we'll get those off after the show.
1: Thanks,
2: John.
3: All right, colleague exterminator.
2: Bye-bye.
3: Thanks, guys. Bye.
2: You know, quizzes are just some of the things that we do here. We also answer questions about language. Give us a call. 877-929-9673. 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
1: Hello, you have a way with words.
4: Hi, this is Christy. I'm calling from Norfolk, Virginia Beach.
5: Hi, Christy. Welcome to the show.
1: What's on your mind today?
4: I called about the Virginia invite, is what my friends and I started calling this weird phenomenon, I guess. I moved to Norfolk to do my PhD several years ago. And when I got here, everybody was a little different. I'm from outside of Philly. So between classes, I would stand with one of my friends. And, we had the same taste in music. So she asked me one day, like, what did you do in Philly? And I was like, oh, I used to go to a club night. And she's like, oh, we have one of those here. It's on Tuesday. In fact, me and my friends are going this week. And I was like, oh. And I'm waiting. I'm thinking, are they going to invite me? You know? And she doesn't. And so I'm like, that's weird and kind of rude, you know? So a couple of weeks later, same thing happened. She's like, oh yeah. My friends and I, we're going to go to the club again this week. Doesn't invite me. So finally, like after this happens four or five times, I said, I think I'm going to go there myself this week. And she says, oh good. That's great. Like I've been inviting you for weeks. I don't know why you didn't come. Oh, you didn't invite me.
1: Like,
4: you never invited me. And then the guy I was dating, who's now my husband, one weekend I asked him, well, what do you want to do this weekend? And he's like, oh, Tommy and I thought we could go play some pool. And I'm like, oh, fine. Go hang out with Tommy then. you know, and he's like, what, you don't want to play pool? He's like, you didn't invite me. So here I am feeling like a crazy person. And I'm working in the writing center with another one of my friends who was actually in the linguistics program. And she's from down here. I said, look, this is something you guys do down here. Like, do you do that? And I explained the whole thing to her. And she's like, stops. And I see the wheels turning. And she goes, oh, yeah, we do that. That's weird. And like, see, it is weird. We just started calling it the Virginia invite. And I ask my students all the time, I'm like, hey, do you guys do this? And they're like, oh, yeah, we do. That's weird. So I don't know what's up with that.
6: Oh, my goodness. So you moved to Virginia from outside Philly.
4: Yeah.
6: And people tell you that they're going to go do some fun thing. And you're waiting for the invitation and it never comes.
4: No, super awkward silence.
5: But as far as they're concerned, they have invited you because they mentioned it.
4: Oh, so they say, yeah, they believe it.
5: So you being present is as good as, and them mentioning it is as good as an invitation, because from their point of view, maybe it would be rude to bring it up. And not,
4: yeah, exactly.
5: Yeah, so they're thinking, I wouldn't have brought it up unless you were invited, because that would just be rude.
4: Ah, yeah. Okay. See, I would think it would be rude too. That's why I'm waiting for the invite.
5: Yeah, yeah. You want the extra step.
4: Mm-hmm.
5: Yeah. And so what we've got from problem here, ask your linguist friend about this. We have a problem here of implicature. It basically means what was implicit in what was said or done isn't clear to you. They think it's implicit in their statement that you're invited, and you don't think it is implicit.
4: Right.
5: Yeah. The other problem we might have is also might be with English is there's a problem with the way the pronoun we, W-E, works in English. For example, if they say we're going to the club, it might not be clear if that we includes you,
6: mm-hmm.
5: the person they're talking to. It might only mean the speaker and whoever they're talking about, but not also you. Some other languages don't have that problem because their pronoun for we does automatically include the person being spoken to. Or they may have up to 4 pronouns for we that include a variety of combinations of people, including or excluding the speaker.
6: Oh. Yeah, and linguists have studied, you know, the pragmatics of invitations and that little dance that people do. The least common type of invitation is the unambiguous one. Do you want to have lunch tomorrow? But otherwise, you know, there's a bit of negotiation with an ambiguous invitation. I don't know that practice is exclusive to Virginia, though.
5: No, I wouldn't think that it is. I expect this to be common throughout the English-speaking world and probably other languages. If we mention this now, people are going to probably report this everywhere. Because by not specifically asking the question, they are not exposing themselves to the chance that you might say no and reject their proposal. And this is why we don't often explicitly ask questions or specifically invite people.
6: Right.
4: That's really funny. I hadn't thought of it that way. Well, maybe where I'm from is just, maybe we're just weird where I'm from.
5: No, Christy, it's that you're super cool. Yeah. You're super cool and they were afraid you would say no.
4: Yeah, right, exactly.
6: And, you know, we haven't even talked about ostensible invitations. I have friends from Austria who talk about the American invitation. They ran into people while they were traveling who said, you know, come visit us in Lake Tahoe if you're ever in town. And so my Austrian friends showed up on their doorstep and the people were like, what? What are you doing here? And they said, well, you invited us. We're here.
4: Oh, that's really funny.
5: But yeah, this kind of thing does happen all the time. This is why so much of spoken language, so much of it is renegotiation and restatement, where we're constantly seeking clarity on what was meant and what was said, constantly.
4: Mm-hmm. It's really cool.
6: So was it fun?
4: Yeah, it was. Actually, I met my husband there, so worth it.
5: Oh, nice.
4: Yeah.
5: It worked out.
4: Yeah, it did. It did. So,
5: Christy, thank you so much for calling us.
6: Yeah, glad it all worked
4: out. Thank
5: you so much. Yeah, me too. Take care of yourself. Bye-bye.
4: Thank you. Bye.
6: Well, we are unambiguously inviting you to call us. The number is 877-929-9673, or send us an email to talk about language, words@waywardradio.org. Grant, the other day I was thinking about the word undertaker, and I had always assumed that undertaker was a word because that was the person who took you underground after death. But that's not why it's called an undertaker. Did you know this?
5: Oh, yeah?
6: It turns out that in the early 1600s, the word undertaker was a more general term that applied simply to somebody who undertakes the work of running a business, like an entrepreneur. So there were mine undertakers who undertook exploring a mine, or land undertakers, and book publishers might be called undertakers, or the producer of a play was the undertaker of that production. That is, they were all undertaking the risk and responsibility of that job. Or if your job was to arrange funerals, you were an undertaker of that kind of work. And then by the late 1600s, that meaning began to narrow. It's a great example of linguistic narrowing, where the meaning began to narrow and specify somebody who took care of funerals. Isn't that amazing?
5: Mm-hmm. Yeah, and it makes sense that it would specify there in that field, because it requires some kind of euphemizing, right? Some kind of like,
6: yeah,
5: we don't want to say too plainly what this person is doing.
6: Right. Right. I've just always associated it with, you know, putting a coffin in the ground. But it was a much more broad term before that.
5: How about that? I love it. We always discover new things, and we would like to discover them with you. Email us, words@waywardradio.org. And if you want to contact us some other way, there are lots of ways to do it, including sending us voice notes. 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
6: Hello, you have a way with words.
7: Hello, my name is Jay, and I am calling from Barre, Vermont.
6: Barre, Vermont. Well, welcome, Jay. What can we do for you?
7: Well, it has struck me that the word conservation and the word conversation are quite similar. Take either word and reverse the S and the V, and you have the other. Then, if one is passionate about conservation, one is a conservationist. If one is passionate about conversation, one is a conversationalist. And why is there an extra syllable, an A-L, an O-L in conversationalist? Why isn't someone a conversationist?
5: Oh, Jay. My sweet summer child.
7: I'm 64. I'm not the child anymore.
5: I'm just saying. You're asking us to explain the intricacies of English, and I just want to hold you and embrace you before I unleash this hell called English upon you.
7: Okay.
5: Because, I mean, really, that's the only answer. There's a little rhyme or reason to it, really, and you'll go bonkers trying to find a pattern because there isn't one. Generally, it's fine when the base word doesn't have an AL form, because then they won't have the AL list forms. For example, contortion and extortion, they're just contortionist and extortionist. You don't have contortionalist and extortionalist, because we don't say contortional and extortional, right? Typically.
7: Right.
5: Occasionally, both exist. For example, you can be a constitutionalist and a constitutionist, although constitutionalist is more common. As a matter of fact, when both exist, the longer word tends to be more common. For example, horticulturist and horticulturalist. Horticulturalist is more common. Same with agriculturist and agriculturalist. Agriculturalist is more common. Of course, then you have hikes led by both naturalist and naturist, each revealing in their own way, and with different meanings. That's a different conversation altogether. But for many such words, there's just the AL plus the IST form. So traditionalist rather than traditionist, we don't have traditionist in the language, and nationalist rather than nationist. We don't really have nationist in the language.
7: Right.
5: So really, it's about whether or not that AL form exists on top of that T-I-O-N root. By the way, conversationalist and conservationalist are anagrams of each other.
7: Huh, that had not occurred to me.
5: Yeah, and they are the longest one-word anagrams I can think of, except for internationalism and interlaminations.
6: Is that muddy enough for you, Ben?
7: I can't. My water was clear 5 minutes ago, but I can't see an inch.
5: You need to let it settle, probably with the cold compress on your forehead.
7: All right.
6: Well, call us again sometime, and we'll shake up your jar.
7: All right. It's always a pleasure. Thank you very much.
5: All right. Okay. Take care of yourself. Be well.
6: Thank
7: Bye.
6: You.
7: Thank you.
6: 877-929-9673.
5: Hello. You have a way with words.
8: Hi. My name is Ben. I'm calling from Chicago. So I was calling in about a construction of language that I've heard before, and I've actually wondered about for years. And the phrase that we've all heard, I think, is it's not the size of the dog in the fight, but the size of the fight in the dog. And I was wondering if you guys had any information about that.
6: Yeah, what you're talking about, what was the one that you used?
8: It's not the size of the dog in the fight. It's the size of the fight in the dog.
6: Size of the fight in the dog. Yeah, where the words in the first half of the sentence are inverted in the second half of the sentence. And that's a really mm-hmm. pithy, memorable way of getting a point across. And there are a couple of rhetorical terms that we can talk about, one of which is antimetaboly. This is an example of antimetaboly, which isn't one of your long-lost relatives. It's spelled A-N-T-I-M-E-T-A-B-O-L-E, antimetaboly. And that comes from Greek words that mean something like opposite turning about or opposite change. So you gave us one example, Ben, and another one would be when the going gets tough, the tough get going. Or, you know, the famous one from JFK when he said, ask not what your country can do for you, ask what you can do for your country. And antimetaboly is a subcategory of a rhetorical device called chiasmus, which is another wonderful Greek-derived word. If you're using chiasmus, you're not repeating the words exactly, but you're taking a couple of phrases and just kind of inverting the second one in terms of the idea. For example, when Martin Luther King was writing his letter from a Birmingham jail, he wrote, injustice anywhere is a threat to justice everywhere. So antimetaboly is a subcategory of chiasmus.
5: So antimetaboly inverts the words, and chiasmus in general can just be inverting the syntax or structure.
6: Yeah, or the ideas. Antimetaboly is sort of like a palindrome made out of words. Yeah. And the other cool thing about chiasmus is that it comes from the Greek letter chi, or in Greek, chi, C-H-I, like sigma chi, which is shaped like an X. And actually, there's a whole book about chiasmus called Never Let a Fool Kiss You or a Kiss Fool You.
5: So the Ooh. Idea about that X is it's about these phrases kind of crossing in the middle, or these clauses crossing in the middle.
8: That's really cool. I had no idea about any of those words before, and this is very educational. Thank you.
5: Ben, thank you so much for your call. We really appreciate it, and thanks for listening.
8: Thank you both. This is great. Thank you.
5: Take care. Bye-bye.
6: Bye-bye.
8: Bye.
5: It's not the size of your question that matters. It's the whether or not you call us. 877-929-9673 is toll-free in the United States and Canada 24 hours a day. 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
5: You're listening to Away with Words, the show about language and how we use it. I'm Grant Barrett.
6: And I'm Martha Barnett. My favorite professors in college were the ones who weren't just knowledgeable about their subject, but really passionate about it. And I feel like I just audited a whole semester's class with just such a professor after reading a book called A Swim in a Pond in the Rain, in which four Russians give a master class on writing, reading, and life. It's by George Saunders, author of Lincoln in the Bardo and 10th of December, and he's taught creative writing for more than 20 years at Syracuse University, and he's taken what he's taught students and what he's learned from them and put some of it into this wonderful volume. He takes you slowly through some great Russian short stories in translation by Chekhov, Turgenev, Tolstoy, and Gogol, and he unravels them. He looks under the hood. He pulls them apart to see how and why they work or when they don't and how they affect us. And at the beginning of the book, he tells a story of his own. He was writing a story for The New Yorker, and he was going through this really painful edit. And he was feeling more and more insecure, and so on the phone, he went fishing for a compliment. He said to his editor, "But what do you like about the story?" And there was a long pause at the other end, and then his editor said, "Well, I read a line, and I like it enough to read the next." And that was it. That was his entire short story aesthetic. And Saunders says, it's perfect. He writes, "I've taken a lot of comfort in this idea over the years. I don't need a big theory about fiction to write it. I don't have to worry about anything but would a reasonable person reading line 4 get enough of a jolt to go on to line 5? And another thing I love about this book, Grant, is that he's so unpretentious. He presents these discussions with a warmth and a generosity. And I really appreciate that one of the books he keeps referring to is Dr. Seuss's sleep book, because there's a line in there where the character says, "And that's why I'm bothering telling you so." And Saunders is constantly asking that question line by line. Why is this story bothering telling you this? And the implication is, as a writer, you should be asking yourself this. Why am I bothering telling the reader this? Does this line or that line really advance the story and escalate the action? What parts can you cut out and still have a coherent, effective story? I just love that advice. Why am I bothering telling you so? From Dr. Seuss.
5: Right. And it's not just good writing for fiction. It's also good writing for nonfiction. It works in emails and office memos. It works when you're speaking aloud before a crowd. And I also like the point that you brought up about what gets you to line 5 is for line 4 being worthy yes. of being read.
6: Yes.
5: Because that is sometimes all that's required. Mm-hmm. When I read, sometimes the only thing that keeps me reading a book is that it's well written. I don't necessarily care about the plot or the author or that it's a subject matter that appeals to me. It's just, oh, wow, this is a tremendous feat. They have done amazing things with language here. Martha, this book by George Saunders is called
6: A Swim in a Pond in the Rain, in which four Russians give a master class on writing, reading, and life.
5: And we will link to this, of course, from our website. Martha and I are big readers of different kinds of books, and we're always interested in what you're reading. Let us know, words@waywardradio.org, or tell us on the telephone, 877-929-9673.
6: Hello, you have a way with words.
13: Hi, this is Diane, and I'm calling from Frankfort, Kentucky. I grew up with a mom who always was having to wash the laundry or wash the dishes, wash the floors. She did a lot of washing, and she did so much of it that when I was in second grade and had to take a spelling test, I spelled it incorrectly. I spelled it W-A-R-S-H. I took the test again the next week, and I failed again, and I was blown away when my teacher told me there was no R in the word wash. So that's my word for you. I also was listening to the radio recently and heard a song by Luke Bryan, and he's talking about washing as well, although in the lyrics, there's no R in the lyrics. So I'm not sure. He says it, though, as well, so I'm not the only one who's heard that word.
6: No, you're not.
5: No, not at all. So she, your mother says Warsh with an R.
13: Right. And it, I recall her saying Warsh, not Warsh. I have heard it both ways. Mm-hmm. Warsh was the way I remember it. Now, it's been a while, but yeah.
5: And you all are from Kentucky?
13: No, actually, I grew up in northern Minnesota. She grew up in California.
5: California?
13: And I think her family was very Irish, if that helps. Yeah.
5: Like Irish by birth or Irish by heritage?
13: Heritage.
5: Heritage, okay. That's a little bit confusing. Warsh. Well, we know quite a bit about that. It's something that's well studied by linguists. And it tends to happen where there has been Scots-Irish settlement in the country. So it's interesting that you should mention Irish heritage. And there are a lot of people in the United States who do the washing or mention that the creek washed out. And you do hear wash or washed. And sometimes you'll hear they go to Washington or they grew squash in the garden. And you might also hear them say gorsh instead of gosh. But it's limited mostly to those words. This is known to linguists as the intrusive R or the excrescent R. And it's overall, this kind of thing is known to linguists as epenthesis. Epenthesis, E-P-E-N-T-H-E-S-I-S, epenthesis. That's the insertion of a sound that isn't normally there. This particular feature is a dialect feature, and it's not an indicator of intelligence or education. Mm-hmm. You will hear plenty of well-educated, well-spoken, well-respected people of all types who have this intrusive R and say warsh or wash. So it's not a measure of education or intelligence. So let's just be clear on that. And we've found evidence of it. It's been noted as far back as the 1890s. So it's been around for a while. The language map for Warsh, or this R insertion, covers a region known as the Midlands, mostly. And it goes westward from Washington, D.C., and includes parts of Pennsylvania, Virginia, and Maryland, most of Virginia and Maryland. And then there's this long, bulging bubble out through the states that touch the Ohio River Valley and Appalachia and the Ozarks. And then it goes through Arkansas, Missouri, Iowa, and Nebraska. And if this were a weather storm, we would be in a lot of trouble, a big wash storm. I had the strangest experience, Martha, of going home once a few years ago and realizing that my mother says warsh, which I had never noticed before, but she's from Missouri. So it makes perfect sense that she should say warsh.
6: And I bet she spells it W-A-S-H.
5: Yeah, she does. That's the other thing. They spell it the regular way, but and they may not even realize that they add that R. If you ask them about it.
6: Mm-hmm. Right.
5: Did you ever ask your mother about it, Diane?
13: You know, I'm sure I did in second grade when I was upset, but she does have a lot of family that comes from Iowa, so that would make sense.
5: That would make sense, because that's how we learn it. We learn it from the people around us. So it's not something you learn accidentally. You learn it from the your neighbors, your family, the people that you live with and near.
13: Well, I'm just thrilled to be a part of the show. I've been listening a long time, and my family members are excited to hear that I might be talking about Warsh on the show as well. So thank you so much for having me.
5: It's our pleasure. Take care.
13: All right. Bye-bye now.
6: Bye-bye. Bye-bye. We know there's a special way of talking where you live. Tell us about it. 877-929-9673. If somebody's being vague or indirect, we might say they're beating around the bush. But in German, they have a great expression for this that translates as they're talking around the hot porridge.
5: So this means that you're just avoiding the subject of the hot porridge, or you've got hot porridge, so you might as well talk about something else because you can't eat the porridge?
6: Well, I think that there's another expression in German that has to do with cats circling a bowl of porridge, you know, so you're just kind of waiting for it cool down before you...
5: And then the way that cats put out that little paw to test a thing, right? They just they put it out like they're just... tentatively testing the porridge to see if it's ready for them to cause trouble.
6: Right, with utter precision.
5: Well, we will try to give you a precise answer. Call us 877-929-9673. That's the magical language line. You can call us from Canada and the United States. We have a WhatsApp number, too. You can find it on our website at waywardradio.org/contact. Hello, you have a way with words.
14: Yes, hi, this is Sue Carnham, and I'm calling from Kilmarnock, Virginia.
5: Hi, Sue. Welcome to the show.
6: Hello, Sue.
14: Thank you. Well, I have two very handsome men in my life, my son and my grandson, and they share a not entirely uncommon hairline, which is a frontal hairline. It's sort of triangulated and points toward their eyebrow. It's not visible really when they have the hair long in the wintertime, but when it's summer and they shave their hair down like the boys are tend to do, it's visible. I've heard this sort of trait referred to as having a widow's peak. I'm not exactly sure if the term applies to widowers, but neither of my sons are widows. I wonder if the term goes back to some time when maybe widows may have had to keep their heads covered, or, you know, sort of accustomed to keep their hair covered. And this was showing some sort of, I don't know, rebellion, or whether it has to do with the fact that it's peaked somehow, triangulated. And I've always heard this referred to, but I just never knew why. And I wondered if you could maybe clear it up for me.
6: Well, yeah, it's pretty straightforward. The term widow's peak goes back to the 17th century, at least. And it goes back to this bit of folklore, this belief that if your hair is growing to a point on your forehead, then it's an omen of early widowhood. Of course, if you're male, then that doesn't really apply. But and it may be that this pointy part of the hair suggests a peak of a hood that a widow might be wearing while she's in mourning.
14: Oh, well, thank you for clearing that up.
5: There's an interesting genetic fact. A widow's peak is a dominant genetic trait, so it is widely studied by geneticists.
14: Oh, it is.
5: Yeah. It's something that you can use to track a heritage, or just kind of a really obvious marker if you're just trying to prove different facets of heredity.
14: Oh, interesting. Well, I'll have to look at more closely at the family photos now and see how that may have passed down. I don't
6: have
14: those
6: handsome
14: the tree,
6: family
14: but,
6: photos.
5: Yeah, handsome. I noticed you said those handsome.
14: I didn't want the boys to hear me talking about them in vain, so I appreciate your tolerating my bragging a little bit.
5: No, that's perfectly allowed.
6: That's what you're supposed to
5: do. They must be handsome, yeah. Thank you so much for spending some time with us, Sue. We appreciate it.
14: Well, thank you. Okay, right. Bye-bye.
5: Take care, bye-bye.
6: Bye-bye.
5: There's a term you've been using your whole life, and one day it hits you. You're like, why do I say this? Well, this is the place to sort that out. 877-929-9673 is a toll-free number in the United States and Canada, and that line is open 24 hours a day.
6: Hello, you have a way with words.
15: Hey there, this is Gary. I'm calling in from Nantucket Island, Massachusetts.
6: Ooh, welcome, Gary. What's on your mind?
15: I'm calling in because there's a word I heard a while back while I was traveling on the Caribbean coast of Costa Rica, down in Puerto Viejo. I met a woman from Australia, and she used this word called skylarking, and I had never heard it before, and it was such a fun word. It kind of became one of the words we used when I was hanging out with this group of friends. And she described it as kind of like when you're fooling around, you're like not really doing what you should, or just kind of horsing around. And I wanted to know more about the word and what you all thought of it and where it might have came from.
5: Oh, that's lovely. Skylarking, horsing around. So what are we talking about here? Like jumping off of rocks into pools of water?
15: Sure, yeah.
5: Yeah, it's an old word. It goes back hundreds of years. The verb to skylark goes back hundreds of years in English, and it's got some twists and turns in its story. The one I want to talk about first is the naval connection, with skylarking in particular referring to racing through the rigging of a sailing ship, either as a form of practicing skills for young deckhands or just as a way of passing time if you're bored. So they would literally just kind of go hand to hand, foot to foot through the rigging in a particular way. And this was known as skylarking. But the lark part of it, of course, refers to the bird because larks in general are often associated with happiness and good times, not only because of their exuberant singing, but their zippy up and down flying. It's a happy, merry, bright, fresh kind of sound, and you will find those adjectives used in expressions. Happy, merry, bright, fresh, or cheerful as a lark, or as a young lark. So we have this proverbs or idioms comparing people to larks. And we also talk about rising with the larks, meaning getting up early. And do you know what the opposite of a night owl is?
15: I guess maybe a robin?
5: It's a lark. It's a morning lark. So skylarking contains within this notion of somebody who's got energy and exuberance and is out there to get what's to be gotten, you know?
15: Yeah.
5: So that's really what's happening with skylarking. It's just really about grabbing life's goodness and taking hold of it and going for it. And so it sounds like that's what you were doing in Costa Rica.
15: Yeah, that's a really cool history. I didn't know that.
5: I imagine you come across a lot of interesting words when you travel.
15: Yeah, definitely. Yeah, and it's ironic. I live on Nantucket, where there's a big history of ships and whaling and people from around the world coming here on ships. And yeah, I've always been really into your show and words and their meanings and how they've changed over time. I appreciate your insight on that word.
6: We appreciate your calling.
5: Yeah, call us again sometime, Gary. Take care of yourself.
15: All right, we'll do, and take care.
5: All right, bye-bye.
6: All right, bye-bye. Regarding our discussion of all the different names for a particular type of sandwich, the sub sandwich, the po' boy, the hoagie, the zip, several listeners wrote to say that we left out one that was popular in the Northeast. John Zimmerman from Stamford, Connecticut said that in southwestern Connecticut, you call that kind of sandwich a wedge.
5: Oh, yeah. I've got a couple emails about the wedge.
6: Yeah, we sure did.
5: That sounds fantastic. That sounds giant.
6: Doesn't it?
5: Like if there's a whole wedge of salad on it or a whole wedge of cabbage.
6: A wedge of lettuce.
5: We also got an email from Drew Smith about Cuban sandwiches. I had mentioned Cubans and Miami, but he told me that Cubans in Tampa and Cubans in Key West is a better connection. And he told me about a book called The Cuban Sandwich, A History in Layers, co-written by Andy Hughes of the University of South Florida, published in 2022, that goes deeply into the history of this fantastic sandwich. The Cuban Martha is one of my favorite sandwiches. The pickles and the pork and the bread and if you get the heat just right, it is the most, is the best sandwich ever. So thank you, Drew, for that extra information on the Cuban.
6: And if you want to get us talking about food and words, give us a call, 877-929-9673. Our team includes senior producer Stephanie Levine, engineer and editor Tim Felton, and quiz guy John Chinesky.
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5: Special thanks to Michael Breslauer, Josh Eccles, Claire Grotting, Bruce Rogo, Rick Seidenworm, and Betty Willis.
6: Thanks for listening. I'm Martha Barnett.
5: And I'm Grant Barrett. Until next time, goodbye.
6: Bye.
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17: Welcome to Sports in America. I'm David Green. The Chicago Bears have high hopes for a deep playoff run this season, but will quarterback Caleb Williams' hamstring injury put a damper on the team's promising season? We're sitting down with Kevin Fishbane, a senior writer at The Athletic who covers the Bears, to check on one of the highest ceiling teams in the league. And then we're going to talk about something many athletes don't dare to consider: quitting. An elite athlete is trained never to give up under any circumstances. That mentality sounds great and all, especially when it's your team that refuses to back down, but it doesn't leave very much room for an athlete to be human. This summer, ultra-distance cyclist Lael Wilcox wanted to become the fastest person to cycle around the world, but early on in her effort, an historic heat wave in Europe made it unsafe for her to keep going. How did Lael make the tough decision to stop, and what good came from it? That is coming up on Sports in America.
18: Live from NPR News in Washington, I'm Windsor Johnston. Hurricane Nolo is making its way toward Hawaii, with heavy rain and dangerous surf threatening the Big Island. President Darren Montavo is filling sandbags after hearing how much rain could fall.
19: And I was like, what? We better do this then. That's a lot of rain.
18: Across the Pacific, Hurricane Polo is moving toward Mexico's Baja California Peninsula. Forecasters warn it could bring dangerous surf and heavy rain to the region. Along the East Coast, millions of people are bracing for a nor'easter that's expected to bring strong winds and coastal flooding this weekend. President Trump will travel to Tennessee today to watch a highly anticipated college football matchup. Jackie Sieber of member station WUOT reports the visit is stirring mixed reaction from students.
20: Trump's presence comes as the University of Tennessee's campus is already teeming with activity for ESPN's College Game Day show. Student Cooper Dabbs participated in festivities hosted by ESPN.
21: I think this is going to be a great environment. I think we have a good shot of winning if, you know, the fans help out.
20: Student Amber Henderson looks forward to the game, but has reservations.
22: I don't think that the game is about football anymore. I think it's more so about, like, politics.
20: Fans are expected to see heightened security as they enter the stadium. For NPR News, I'm Jackie Sieber in Knoxville.
18: Iran says it's presented the U.S. with a 7-day proposal to reopen the Strait of Hormuz and end hostilities in the waterway. NPR's Hadil Al-Shalchi reports the Iranian foreign minister says Tehran would be ready to execute the plan as soon as the Trump administration accepted.
23: Iranian Foreign Minister Abbas Araghchi told reporters that Iran was ready to execute a 7-day plan to begin talks about its nuclear program if the U.S. accepted. The proposal is very close to a memorandum of understanding that the two countries agreed upon in June. That agreement established a framework for the U.S. to lift a naval blockade, ease sanctions, and free up Iranian assets in return for reopening the Strait of Hormuz and going back to talks about Iran's nuclear program. The U.S. has not responded publicly to the proposal. In his speech to the U.N. General Assembly, President Trump said that Iran should accept a deal or face, quote, annihilation. Hadil Al-Shalchi, NPR News, Istanbul.
18: Tech giant OpenAI says its agents access public information on U.S. government websites, including those of the Census Bureau and the Securities and Exchange Commission. Researchers also say an agent tried and failed to break into an Education Department website. OpenAI says it's found no evidence of stolen credentials or a data breach. The company is reviewing the activity as it investigates cases where its AI systems acted in unexpected ways. This is NPR News.
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0: From the Fairbanks Museum in St. Johnsbury, this is the Eye in the Sky weather update. Clouds will have fully moved in this morning, with even a few locations in southern Vermont already seeing rain showers. A slow-moving nor'easter will spread rain slowly up into Vermont, likely reaching Route 2 by the late afternoon. Temperatures will be seasonable, with highs in the 60s to nearing 70 degrees. Now for the forecast details. Today, mostly cloudy skies with showers moving up from the south. Highs from the low 60s to nearing 70 with gusty winds. Then tonight, rain showers mainly south of Route 4, more scattered north with lows in the 40s to low 50s. On Sunday, the chance of rain continues with highs from the upper 50s to mid 60s. I'm meteorologist Megan Duncan with an Eye on the Sky.
17: Hey, everybody. Welcome to Sports in America. I am chatting with Kevin Fishbane. He's a senior writer at The Athletic, and we are here to talk about football this week. But here's the reality for a sports fan. Sometimes you get on the line with someone and you see what's behind them and you feel this incredible sense of jealousy. And I'm looking at a Chicago Cubs pennant behind you, Kevin, and you're probably getting excited for the baseball playoffs, which as a Pittsburgh Pirates fan, I just have to sit here in misery wondering what that's like. What is that like? What is it like to get excited for the postseason in baseball?
1: Well, the life of a fan can be fickle, because I was at the Cubs game on Tuesday night, and it was a great atmosphere and a miserable loss. And then you for a second lose the reminder of how fun it can be.
17: Don't lose it. You're going to have fun. Don't lose it. You could be me. You could.
1: And in Chicago, it looks like we're going to have both teams in the playoffs, which has been pretty cool. I should note that pennant that you pointed out, it says Cubs 1984 World Series. Baseball yeah. fans know the Cubs did not make the 1984 World Series. So that's one of those pennants that was probably made and thrown to the side.
17: It's probably worth a lot of money, or no money at all. I don't know. Are things that have mistakes, are they worth money in sports? I can't remember.
1: Yeah, I don't know. Somebody left it on the gift table at my wedding. And
17: that's amazing.
1: I thought it'd be a fun thing to throw on the backdrop.
17: That's fantastic. Okay, well, good luck to the Cubs and White Sox, both looking like they're going to the postseason. But I want to talk about football and more misery for a few fan bases. We watched in week two, three young quarterbacks suffer injuries. Caleb Williams with the Chicago Bears, Jaden Daniels with the Washington Commanders, and then Jackson Dart with the New York Giants. I don't know. There was some reminder in watching all three of those replays of just how fragile this all is for star players, for young players who are trying to build their careers, for fan bases. How did you react to all that?
1: Yeah, your season, blink of an eye, it's gone sometimes. And the Bears are the fortunate ones, it looks like right now, that Caleb Williams is only going to be out for a few weeks. But sitting in the press box that day, I've been there for every snap of Caleb Williams' NFL career. And he's been sacked a lot. He has been broken in half, it looks like. And he always gets up. And he always takes the next snap. So to see him kind of writhing on the ground in that moment where he was 4 yards away from taking the lead, an entire hush went over the stadium. I should also know, it rained the entire game, and the fans were still out there. They sat in the rain for 3+ hours, and they'd finally gotten excited. And then for him to go down like that, it would, everyone sitting there being like, our season could be over just like that. This whole, is it a week earlier, we were talking about how Caleb Williams could be an MVP candidate after they scored 59 points, and now suddenly the worry was he might be out for the year.
17: Yeah. What's the latest? I mean, it looks like it's not the worst news, right?
1: Yeah, so you know, on Monday, Ben Johnson, the head coach, said it's a week to week. You know, there was a report that said he could even play Monday. He's not going to practice this week. It would be shocking if he played Monday night. But the thing with Caleb Williams is you can't really put a timeline on him. He's just very tough. He's going to have a lot of different opinions and get, I mean, he's the type of guy that's going to make sure he's working on the hamstring 24/7 so he can get back as soon as possible. Now, it's really early in the season, so I think the Bears are going to try to probably want to be a little judicial with when he gets back out there. But it does seem like, you know, he might miss anywhere from maybe 1 to 2, 3, maybe 4 games, but way, way better timeline than it looked like as he got carted off.
17: Which is good news, hopefully, for him and for Bears fans. But I can't imagine what New York Giants fans are going through right now. Similar thing. They had a great looking week one. Their young quarterback, Jackson Dart, was also in the conversation for, you know, could he be one of the great quarterbacks this year? And then week two, just an injury that it wasn't clear how bad it was in the beginning, but the reports out of New York are that, I mean, he could need surgery and miss the entire season, which is, I mean, this is a fan base that's just been starving to get back to glory. And this young kid was sort of at the center of it.
1: Yeah, and that was kind of the opposite of the Caleb Williams situation, where the early reports were that it was maybe just an MCL. It's easy for me to say just an MCL, but those are, you know, could be 4 to 6 weeks. And then, so Giant fans at that point have hope, but yeah, for only the, it's just in week two to see your whole season. And, you know, luckily the medical world, the advancements, I mean, these guys can come back and have incredible careers. Tom Brady missed an entire season and went on to win several more Super Bowls. You know, it's kind of a blip, and we tend to, you find yourself when you cover football to talk about injuries somewhat flippantly because you know they're going to be back. But with that one, Giants fans watched what happened when Jameis Winston came in the game. And that's a normal backup situation. A lot of times the young quarterback has a veteran journeyman backup and you just know there's a ceiling. You just know that Jameis Winston's only going to be able to do so much. The Bears, fortunately, have a little bit of a better situation where they have this guy in Tyson Bagent, who's their backup, who there's a lot of intrigue about him, you know, that he could at least be something, somebody, and you don't know. With Jameis Winston, everyone's seen what his ceiling is in the NFL. People know what he is. And so if you're a Giants fan, you kind of know that you can really only go so far. And to go from after week one thinking the Giants are back, they got the new coach, and they finally got the quarterback to this, it's like you have to almost throw a season away. And for a lot of the players in the team, NFL careers are short.
17: Yeah.
1: You know, if you're a player on a 1-year deal, you're in a contract year, like, you know, it might be a throwaway season for fans, but you still got 15 games to get through. It's a brutal, brutal sport. And it's just so unfortunate to see these young guys go down this early.
17: I was thinking about like how to tell fans in these cities that all is not lost, even if you lose your quarterback for a long period of time. I mean, Nick Foles is probably the big example. He came in as the backup for Carson Wentz when the Philadelphia Eagles, I mean, took the Eagles to their first Super Bowl win in franchise history. So you can never tell what's next, even though the kind of heartache feels deep when you watch your young star go down like that.
1: Yeah, and there are a few other stories like that where at least a backup, you know, gets a team competitive. You know, I go back to when Brady went down. Matt Castle, I mean, they had a pretty good year. They missed the playoffs, but a lot of seasons that team would have made the playoffs. So you need to have a really good defense. You need to have a really good run game. You need to have a really good coaching staff. You need to just kind of take all the pressure off the quarterback and hope that he's not going to turn the ball over. And your whole game plan change, your whole perspective changes. And it's difficult. But yeah, we've seen teams do it. We've seen backup quarterbacks have this incredible run. You know, there's a phrase in Chicago that has kind of been retired since Caleb Williams got here, but the phrase has been, the most loved quarterback in Chicago is the backup. And that was something that was uttered for years because people had so many issues with the starter. Mm. And you just always wanted to see what the backup could do because you'd be frustrated that the starter wasn't doing it. And so, that, you know, I remember a few years ago, I talked to about 10 former Bears backup quarterbacks about kind of what it was like to be in that role. And it's kind of like, it's kind of exciting that fans are excited about you, but then you get in the game and sometimes it's like, oh, that's why you're the backup.
17: Yeah.
1: So there is always that kind of, you don't know what's behind door number two, but for some of these guys, we kind of have enough tape. You know, you go to Washington, Marcus Mariota, again, there are a few backups who are better than Marcus Mariota and more experienced, and Mariota's done some nice things in the league, but again, when you're Marcus Mariota, like there's a reason you're a backup at this point. And so like he can help keep them afloat for a long time because he knows what he's doing out there. But yeah, it's a challenging thing. So, you know, like one of the beauties of the NFL is hope. Like the NFL is structured in a way that like so many fan bases can create hope because of the parity and the way the salary cap is and the schedules that teams can come out of nowhere. But a lot of that hope relies on your quarterback.
2: Yeah.
1: And it's hard to have that hope when it's a quarterback who's been in the league for 10 years and you kind of already know what he's all about.
2: I do wonder, do you think we've learned any lessons about training and conditioning in the preseason from watching these three young quarterbacks go down? You know, there was so much talk of coaches deciding like to just to really limit play for especially their key players. But I'm wondering if

0: and years thereafter. In his speech announcing the nuclear attack on Hiroshima, President Truman called it a harnessing of the basic power of the universe and added cautions about protecting the world from the danger of sudden destruction. Nuclear weapons have not been used in war since, and Truman's successors have been pointedly measured when they talk about them. As President Ronald Reagan put it, a nuclear war cannot be won and must never be fought. And President John F. Kennedy ordered U.S. ships to blockade Cuba to prevent the Soviet Union from installing nuclear missiles in 1962. He told Americans, "We will not prematurely or unnecessarily risk the costs of worldwide nuclear war, in which even the fruits of victory would be ashes in our mouth." In 1974, President Gerald Ford told the UN General Assembly, "A very stark reality has tempered America's actions for decades and must now temper the actions of all nations. Prevention of full-scale warfare in the nuclear age has become everybody's responsibility. Today's regional conflict must not become tomorrow's world disaster." And in 2017, President Obama visited the Peace Park that now stands in Hiroshima and said, "Among those nations like my own that hold nuclear stockpiles, we must have the courage to escape the logic of fear and pursue a world without them." All strong words from presidents sworn to protect the United States, so strong and measured, they might have felt it wasn't necessary to add threats of annihilation and no chance of survival.
1: We're sitting here thinking about how long we've been listening to Scott Simon on Saturday mornings. I'm Jane Lindholm. I worked for Scott Simon when I was 22, and he is still a presence on the air on Saturdays in a way that is both comforting and enlightening. You know that you're going to hear news from Scott Simon, you're going to hear interesting interviews, and you're going to get Scott Simon's take, whether you like it every time or not. He was one of the first NPR journalists I had heard doing an essay of his own. And Mitch, you've kind of emulated that in some ways. We know a lot about things that you like, especially sports.
2: Oh, for sure. I did a lot of that. It feels weird for me to hear my name in the same sort of conversation with Scott Simon, because like you, Jane, I didn't work for him at that age, but I remember listening to him at very young when I first got into public radio because of the distinction of his voice. And nobody sounds like him. And then, yes, there is the wisdom that he imparts. And you don't always agree with what he says, but there's something about the way he says it and the delivery. And he commands the attention and you listen. And then you decide one way or the other whether you agree with him. But for so many years, he's been bringing that perspective and that enlightenment, as you said, to public media listeners all across the country. And I'm so delighted we can still hear him and that your dollars support Scott Simon and everyone you hear, including Jane Lindholm.
1: Well, and that you get this balance when you listen to Vermont Public. We've got Scott Simon on Saturdays and then already a veteran but still a newer voice, Aisha Roscoe, on Sundays. Oh, and I love the contrast between their voice, their physical voices, but also their style, their deliveries. You get something different. You when you listen to public media and to NPR in particular, you get this mix of voices who you feel connected to maybe from your childhood and new voices. So there's always a freshness and a sense of tradition. And that's a really tough balance to strike. And NPR does it really well. And I think that's one of the things that people really appreciate when they listen and tune in to Vermont Public, that you're going to hear veteran voices and new voices. And the veteran voices are going to change their perspectives over the years as well. There's always this sense of turning over and understanding the world anew. And that is one of the reasons why I am a sustaining member. I'm hoping that right now, as we wrap up our membership drive, you too will become a sustaining member.
2: I am also a sustaining member, so proud to be one. And I always, every once in a while during our membership drives, Jane, you know, when we're getting close to a goal, we'll give a little bit extra when we can. A lot of listeners will do that too. At this moment, we are so close to our goal. I think that we can just, the folks listening right now can take care of this. We are 26 gifts away from meeting our membership drive
1: goal.
2: That's amazing. This has been such a great drive. Not over quite yet. Call 800-639-6391 if you want to do it the old-fashioned way, or go to vermontpublic.org. Again, 26 gifts away, and every 10 gifts unlocks an additional $1,000 for Vermont Public. It's just win-win all across the board.
1: It sure is. And, you know, I mentioned maybe think about being a sustaining member. If you are a sustaining member at the level of $16 a month, we can thank you with a really special long sleeve t-shirt. Mitch is amazed that they make t-shirts that go all the way down to your wrist.
2: And by the way, you can make fun of me all morning long about this, about how excited I get about a long sleeve t-shirt. Don't even get me started on 3/4 t-shirts, which is beyond, just blows my mind.
1: But do you know they make pants really in different lengths too? You can get ankle pants, Jane. You can get
2: too much for me. I can't handle that. Right now, just the long sleeve tee.
1: It is a very cool long sleeve t-shirt though. And Mitch has attested that this is a really cool long sleeve t-shirt. It says "Long Live Public Radio." It is actually a very cool t-shirt.
2: I love it.
1: And it is long sleeved. I don't know if you've heard about those things, but they have them in long sleeves, and you can get one for a gift of $16 a month as a sustaining member, which again, the thank you gift is really great, and you can wear it with pride, but it's also, the pride is in supporting public media in this country and specifically Vermont Public here in Vermont, making sure that we can stay strong.
2: Gosh, Jane, I seriously though, when you talk like that, it gets me rallied up.
1: About
2: it really
1: the t-shirt?
2: Does. Nah, not the t-shirt. Well, a little bit about the t-shirt, but just you know, your passion for public media. I mean,
1: my whole career.
2: Exactly. And you know, when we get together to be able to do these drives and especially finish them up, I love doing that with you. That passion comes through and it kind of rekindles my own flame. So I just really appreciate hearing you talk about public media so passionately. And folks that agree with you include Michael in Llandaff, New Hampshire, longtime listener to Vermont Public, Sonia in Sanford, Florida, listening online. She loves the opera. Craig in Newbury, Vermont, Marcus in Verscher. I mean, so many folks that are all around the region. Please add your name to that list.
1: Yeah, like Ethan in Bonneville, who says, love the morning news and love Wortlieb's interviews. I have loved Wortlieb's interviews for more than 20 years myself, Ethan. And you can make a gift. You can join the friends, the neighbors, the Vermonters, the Vermont adjacent people, the Vermont very far away people who have made a gift today to help support Vermont Public and help us end this membership drive. 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We are 26 gifts away from meeting our membership drive goal. So please be one of those 26. You could do it right now. 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
2: And as always, we would love to thank you on the air if that's okay with you, because we honestly really appreciate it. 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Kevin in Shaftesbury, Vermont, who gave for the First Amendment, saying it's essential to our democracy. I agree, Kevin. Owen in Middlebury, in remembrance of his brother, Stan. So many folks to thank, and you're the next one to call, 800-639-6391. 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
3: 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And Northern Stage presenting John Proctor is the Villain, a new play that reexamines Arthur Miller's The Crucible through the voices of a new generation, now through October 11th. NorthernStage.org. Capital City Concerts begins a new chapter with its 2026-2027 season. Vermont Public's Classicals Helen Lyons has more.
4: Montpelier-based Capital City Concerts celebrates its 2026-2027 season under new leadership. After 26 years, founder Karen Kevra has handed over the reins.
5: My name is Jillian Reed. I'm a flutist, music educator, and the new artistic director of Capital City Concerts alongside my husband, Tyler Emerson.
6: Hi, I'm Tyler Emerson. I'm a pianist and a piano teacher.
5: We both have private studios, and we are both faculty at the Bard Conservatory Preparatory Division.
4: What is your connection to Vermont and Capital City Concerts?
5: We both grew up in Vermont. Karen Kevra was my flute teacher in high school, and she supported me in really expanding my world of music and really opened my mind to the possibility of music as a career path as well as a passion and love. Tyler and I both went to Capital City Concerts while we were young people growing up in Vermont. Recently, we reconnected with Karen. Last summer, we got to play music for her. Shortly after that, Karen reached out to us and talked about her vision for the future of Capital City Concerts, and that's when she offered us this role.
4: What's it like working together in this new kind of partnership?
6: We've done concerts together, certainly, and performed together on a somewhat regular basis, which is always a total treat. Organizing, of course, a whole concert series is a different sort of undertaking, and it's been really exciting to work together and to have sort of bigger vision for a season, or, you know, even looking into the future, the artistic dimension of programming, cultivating an audience, cultivating your players, right, over time has really been a joy to do.
5: To get to serve a community that's already been beautifully cultivated, and to get to build on that and expand our own communities of performers who we bring into the series, people who have been longtime beloved performers of Capital City Concerts, people we meet along the way and we want to collaborate with. That's all really exciting.
4: Speaking of collaboration, let's talk about your upcoming performances on October 3rd and 4th in Montpelier and Charlotte. Who's involved and what's on the program?
6: It's a beautiful sort of full cast concert. It's going to start with Jillian doing a Vivaldi flute concerto with Skylark strings and Nick Brown on bass. Folk singer Henry Jameson is going to be doing some of his songs and some in collaboration with Skylark and also with soprano Mary Bonhag. And then in the second half of the program, we're going to be highlighting Mary Bonhag as a soprano soloist with a full chorus conducted by Dick Riley and also Skylark again.
5: Don Jameson composed Rain Songs featuring the poetry of Kathleen Rain. And this piece was really the core inspiration for this whole program. That was the origin of it, was a conversation that we had with Don Jameson shortly after the announcement of our artistic directorship of Capital City Concerts. You know, having such an amazing group of musicians come together with Don Jameson's music and Dick Riley's incredible choral conducting, we just knew we had to figure out a full program to complement it.
4: And what's so special to you each about chamber music specifically?
5: Gathering in a space to take in art, meet new people, fulfills a very deep human need. We need to be in the same space as each other. We need to be opening ourselves up to new experiences of art and beauty.
6: So collaborative. Everyone's artistic voice, everyone's artistic reasoning comes into play. It's such a democratic process. There's so much mutual respect that's required.
4: What do you envision for the future of Capital City Concerts under your leadership?
5: I'm really excited to continue to cultivate Capital City Concerts' audience. Capital City Concerts isn't just a presenting organization with touring musicians coming through. It really curates concerts that are just for this audience, just for that moment. That allows for such a personal connection and a lot of trust to be built up with the audience. There are so many musicians I can think of I'm really excited to work with in the future, and I'm looking forward to seeing how it all unfolds.
6: I love working with living and younger composers who are putting their voice out into the world and supporting that as a performer. And there's so much beautiful creative energy in Vermont. Is something that's so special in cultivating that sense of community.
4: My thanks and best wishes to Jillian Reed and Tyler Emerson. Here's to another 26 years and beyond of Capital City Concerts.
5: I would like to invite you all to join us for two concerts on October 3rd at 7:30 at the Montpelier Unitarian Church and October 4th at 4 p.m. at the Charlotte Congregational Church.
4: For more information, head to capitalcityconcerts.org.
2: We are so fortunate to have Helen Lyons for so many reasons. I mean, her musical knowledge. She's a great singer, by the way, too.
1: Oh, amazing
2: Incredible.
1: Singer. Yeah.
2: She did the national anthem at the Lake Monsters game. That was so cool. But also, you know, she's a wonderful interviewer.
1: Yeah.
2: And bringing these youthful voices out and showcasing how classical music is so relevant still in the state of Vermont that so many people love. It's yet another reason, Jane Lindholm, to support Vermont Public.
1: That's right. It sure is. And you can do it now. You can support classical music. You can support news. You can support the blending. I mean, boy, just hearing that music, I feel like it sort of reset my nervous system a little bit. And being able to hear about people who are giving back to their communities, who are encouraging people to become musicians, to listen to music. I have a kid who's very excited to maybe try learning violin.
2: Oh,
1: so yeah, nice. I was listening with an ear to that as we heard that interview. And you can be one of the people who supports it right now during our very, very end of our membership drive. We have 18 people we need to hear from to end the drive successfully.
2: This could happen right now. And I keep looking at this number and I know it's like so incredibly doable, but we're so close. So this is the moment, folks. I mean, it's not even 9 o'clock in the morning yet. And you can help us end this membership drive. Call 800-639-6391, vermontpublic.org. If you happen to be surfing around the web, just stop there for a second. It's real easy to do. The Vermont Public app is another way to contribute as well. Give whatever you can. The amount really doesn't matter as much. We are just looking to get that last 18 gifts to end this membership drive, and it's been great so far.
1: You know, one of the other wonderful things about Helen Lyons is she really is a style icon, and I bet she knew about long sleeve t-shirts, Mitch.
2: I'll have to ask her about that. She probably did, but even though you're making fun of me, Jane, I know that she would agree with me. I know Helen Lyons would agree that a long sleeve t-shirt is a cool thing.
1: But most people knew about that and have known, especially living in a cold
2: then
1: climate.
2: Why can't I find them? Hey, there's one. Wait, we've got one. Long Live Public Radio. It's right here.
1: Yes, Mitch has been on the search since apparently the 1970s for a cool long sleeve t-shirt, and he has finally found it. So go to vermontpublic.org and you can see this extremely cool long sleeve t-shirt that you will also want to have when you make your gift and when you become one of the last 18 people to make a gift to end this membership drive. You can join Mary in Hinesburg and Joanne in Richmond, Susan in South Burlington, who is saying hello to Mitch and Jane this morning. Hi, Susan.
2: Hi, Susan.
1: As well as our old friend Madeline, who says, Mitch and Jane, the best membership drive combo. Hello, old friends.
2: Oh,
1: Madeline, wonderful to hear from you. We
2: so
1: love this idea of being able to know the people who are supporting our work, because Vermont is a small place, and that's pretty amazing.
2: Yeah, it's a small place, and you see these names, and you know, then you see names that you don't recognize. You say, maybe that could be a friend someday. I mean, this is how we all connect with each other, and a lot of folks say they do it through public media. You move to a new place. I can't tell you how great it makes me feel when I meet somebody who's just moved to Vermont,
1: yeah.
2: Jane, and they say the first thing I did was we found Vermont Public because we used to listen to public media back in our old state. This is the way we do it.
1: Breaking news, Helen Lyons just wrote to us and says, I am wearing a long sleeve t-shirt right now.
2: Helen, for the win.
1: So,
2: this is
1: yeah,
2: what I'm talking about.
1: Long sleeve t-shirts, a new fashion trend, and we have the coolest one when you make a gift at $16 a month. Not only that, we're only 15 gifts away from ending the membership drive successfully. So imagine you could end the membership drive successfully. You could be partially responsible for helping Vermont Public get an additional $130,000 in challenge money throughout this
2: so
1: membership
2: great.
1: Drive. And you could start a trend with this thing called a long sleeve t-shirt.
2: All we need is 15 more long sleeve t-shirt lovers to please contribute to Vermont Public, and we will make this happen. I don't know how we hit on these themes each membership drive, but
1: it's
2: somehow
1: we're
2: punchy
1: we do. And tired.
2: I guess so. That's probably it. 800-639-6391. Contribute at vermontpublic.org or on the Vermont Public app. And thank you.
0: This is Weekend Edition from NPR News. I'm Scott Simon. The rising prices of fuel, groceries, everything else was reflected in the turbulent government bond market this week. Investors who lend money to the government are demanding bigger returns. That is driving up borrowing costs for everyone else. The average rate on a 30-year home mortgage, for example, jumped above 7% this week, the highest since President Trump returned to the White House. NPR's Scott Horsley joins us. Scott, thanks so much for being with us.
7: Good morning, Scott.
0: The housing market was already in a slump. Could this make it worse?
7: It certainly doesn't help. You know, if you go back to February, just before the Iran war began, the average rate on a 30-year home loan briefly dipped below 6%. And people were beginning to think this might be the year we'd see a rebound in the housing market. Instead, rates have moved in the opposite direction. And economist Anthony Smith, who's with Realtor.com, says that just makes it more expensive for anyone who's trying to buy a home.
8: There is definitely a psychological weight when you start getting into that 7% range. It's hard to adjust to, especially when this is typically the best time to buy during those fall to winter months.
7: We've just come through the spring and summer home buying season, which was pretty much a bust. Home sales in August were the slowest in 14 months. And when people aren't buying houses, they're also less likely to buy things like furniture and appliances.
0: And Scott, how are the 7% mortgage rates affecting sellers?
7: You know, high interest rates aren't great for sellers either. They are not cutting prices for the most part. Home prices have been climbing for more than 3 years now. But about half the homeowners who have a mortgage themselves are paying interest rates of less than 4%. And Smith says they're not eager to trade that for a 7% loan, so many are just staying put, even if they would really like to move.
8: If you don't have those pressures placed on you or like, you know, a new job or anything like that, it gets a bit easier to rationalize and justify sitting at home a little bit longer.
7: Even though a lot of current homeowners feel stuck, for the limited number of buyers, there are more homes on the market to choose from. That could put buyers in a stronger bargaining position if they're able to stomach these 7% mortgage rates.
0: And what's caused the mortgage rates to climb up so much?
7: Mortgages are typically pegged to the rate on 10-year government bonds, and that 10-year Treasury yield has jumped sharply in the last couple of weeks. It closed Friday just below 5.2%, which is the highest it's been in more than two decades. And the reasons for that are kind of a good news, bad news story. The good news is, even with these high rates, the U.S. economy has been resilient. Unemployment's low. Retail spending is solid. Big tech companies are still shoveling tons of money into artificial intelligence. The bad news is the Federal Reserve may have to tap the brakes even harder and raise interest rates even higher to bring inflation under control. Here's the way Fed Governor Michael Barr described it in a speech this week.
9: Economic growth is strong and the labor market is solid, but inflation is above our 2% target and not clearly trending toward target in a timely way.
7: Part of the challenge is the hottest parts of the economy, like the booming AI sector, are pretty much immune to these higher interest rates. It's the weaker parts, like housing, that get clobbered. And it looks like beatings will continue until morale improves.
0: And why is morale so weak if the economy is okay?
7: Because the cost of living is still high. It's going up faster than the average worker's paycheck, and rising interest rates just make things even more expensive for anyone who has to borrow money.
0: NPR's Scott Horsley, thanks so much.
7: You're welcome.
0: From now through the November elections, NPR's reporters are bringing us the Immigration Briefing, a weekly look at the Trump administration's immigration crackdown. This week, we focus on the expansion of detention centers managed by Immigration and Customs Enforcement. NPR's immigration correspondent Jasmine Garst joins us now. Jasmine, thanks so much for being with us.
10: Hi.
0: This week, you reported on ICE's huge expansion of its detention system. How's that going?
10: Yeah, so right now, ICE is the highest funded law enforcement agency in the U.S., and that's because they got $75 billion in additional funding last year. Now, listeners might remember that earlier this year, they started buying a bunch of warehouses to reconvert into detention centers, and they faced a ton of backlash for that. Now, let's fast forward to today. The government is selling most of those warehouses, but ICE is also detaining record numbers of people. They arrested about 100,000 people in July and August alone, according to DHS. And in order to house all those people, they need detention centers. So I'm going to play you a clip from the August earnings call for GEO Group, which is the private prison company, one of the main ones that ICE works with. This is CEO George Zoli. He's speaking to an investor.
11: They're at presently about 68,000. So they have another 30,000 or so more beds to go.
10: And so what you're hearing there is this push for expansion. We use documents attained by Project Saltbox, which is a nonprofit watchdog that tracks the expansion of ICE's power. And they show that Homeland Security signed construction contracts worth over $7 billion just this week to expand immigration detention in several states, New York, Texas, California. ICE also announced it's going to be expanding in Colorado, Washington, and Pennsylvania.
0: And while you were reporting on this expansion, you found out that ICE is looking into mobile detention facilities. What are those?
10: Right. So buried in all this paperwork about the expansion is a page about Pennsylvania, in which ICE says it's looking to create something called mobile detention facilities. And what they describe is like a network of vans that would follow agents into the field as they're making arrests. Here's Michael Riston, a co-founder of Project Saltbox.
12: Very conspicuously missing from this description was, what are the standards for how long a person can be kept in a van? How are people using the bathroom? How are they feeding them?
10: We reached out to ICE multiple times and we did not get a response.
0: And do we know why Pennsylvania?
10: We think that it's because Pennsylvania is such a huge state in which a lot of police departments don't cooperate with ICE. So they can't hold detainees for the agency. But Scott, I think there's a bigger picture here, which is, you know, how vast and sweeping these immigration raids are that they would require a mobile detention unit. These aren't targeted operations in which ICE is going after someone with a criminal record. And the detention statistics show that. Right now, you have around 65,000 people in ICE detention, and around 70% of them have no criminal conviction.
0: And while we're speaking of detentions, there has been a lot of concern in recent days, in particular over excessive and even deadly use of force during ICE arrests and at detention centers.
10: Yes. So this week in Austin, Texas, a man named Wilber Rafael Garces Perez, 28 years old, was shot. He's part of a long list of civilians who've been shot by ICE agents. And there's been so much talk in the last year or so about agents wearing body cameras. Several states require that police wear body cameras. And, you know, ICE received $20 million for body cameras. And they themselves have said they have enough body cameras to put on all of their agents. And yet the shooting of Garces Perez, once again, we saw that the agent was not wearing one. And this keeps happening. Now, when it comes to detention, we are now at an unprecedented number of deaths in immigration detention centers, 58 deaths since Trump took office, and that's according to Homeland Security's own count.
0: NPR's Jasmine Garst, thanks so much.
10: Thank you.

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1: 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And I mean, really, the ability for anyone at any point to tune in, to get the news, to know what's happening in Montpelier, to know what's happening with national elections as we approach November is crucial. We live in a democracy. We want to live in a place where our public is informed. We want to live in a place where people have access to trustworthy news. And they can get it for free, even if other sources are behind a paywall, from Vermont Public. That is worth supporting. And if you are able, please support it, because not everyone is. And so those of us who are able to support at even a very small level all come together to make sure that this resource can stay free for everyone to be able to get access to information that's necessary.
2: And we're trying to make that access point as easy for you as possible to support what Jane Lindholm is talking about there. Those three examples that Aisha Roscoe gave, I love that. Public radio, public libraries, public parks. I mean, to be a part of that little trio there makes me feel really proud. And you're right, Jane. Something like this is rare these mm-hmm. days, where this is accessible to everyone, but it only works. That's only possible when people support membership drives and make them successful. And we are so close to ending ours on with an exclamation point, 1,000 of them. We are just six gifts away from meeting our membership drive goal. Let's put it over the top right now, folks. Here's a phone number to call, 800-639-6391, or contribute at vermontpublic.org to make sure that everyone has access to news that is vital to a free and flourishing democracy.
1: You know, you said put 1,000 exclamation marks on it, and actually we would, because with every 10 gifts we receive during this membership drive, an extra $1,000 flows to Vermont Public from a group of very generous donors who are helping to incentivize everyone else to make a gift. So every 10 gifts, this whole membership drive has meant an extra $1,000. And I think that's
2: incredible.
1: Over $130,000 total for this membership drive in extra money that is on top of what you all have been giving us. That's amazing. And so we're just six gifts away from ending with that last extra 1,000 exclamation marks and $1,000 to support Vermont Public to help keep us strong. That is amazing. And you can be one of the last people to do it, to get us over that last hurdle to reach the finish line of this membership drive. And Mitch, when you do, you're going to be entered into a really cool drawing. So you're not going to want to miss out on this.
2: We have a fantastic drawing. If you've ever thought about, I'm sure you've heard the Tiny Desk concerts that NPR gives. These are just some of the coolest musicians around the country. Well, all gifts made during this membership drive are entered to win a trip for two to see a Tiny Desk concert at NPR headquarters in Washington, D.C. This will be in the spring of 2027. This trip includes a behind-the-scenes tour of NPR Tiny Desk concert, of course, transportation, hotel, it's all in there. Make your donation now to enter that drawing. In fact, you don't even have to make a donation to get into the drawing, but we certainly hope you will.
1: Yeah, you can go to vermontpublic.org and read more about it. You can also see our very cool long sleeve t-shirt there that is a thank you gift.
2: What? Wait, hold on. Stop the presses. Long sleeve t-shirt.
1: You know, Mitch knows a lot about fashion, but didn't know that there were cool long sleeve t-shirts. So he's very keen on this one. Long live public radio. If you wear it, you can keep an eye out for Mitch wherever you go to show him. Look, Mitch, long sleeve t-shirt. It's very cool. And you can see it at vermontpublic.org. And you can join people like Sally in Perkinsville, who says, my husband and I have been faithful members for close to 40 years. Barb in Naples, Florida, who's a Vermonter in Florida, jealous of our cooling temperatures. Sorry, Barb. Yeah,
2: yes,
1: we feel it. Karen in Corinth and Anna in Morrisville.
2: You know, you make fun about the long sleeve t-shirt.
1: You're making fun. I dropped
2: get
1: it.
2: Back to this.
1: Just drop it, Mitch.
2: I will not. They were ubiquitous in the 70s, Jane. You know,
1: ubiquitous.
2: Those of us of a certain age grew up, they were everywhere. It was like a baseball style t-shirt or whatever. I'm just saying, they're harder to find these days for somebody like me. The cool ones.
1: Right.
2: They make you look cool. Now, I can't look cool anymore. I've passed that age.
1: According to your daughter, at least.
2: Oh, for sure. She reminds me of that all the time. But you can look cool. Check out the Long Live Public Radio long sleeve t-shirt at vermontpublic.org and make a gift.
1: Mitch is so excited about this. He's over-modulating on the microphone. He's like,
2: that, right?
1: Yeah. You can make a gift at vermontpublic.org. And of course, the real reason is because you care about it. You care about public media. We know you do. We heard from so many of you when we had that abrupt loss of federal funding. And the challenge now, especially for our team in development, is how do we maintain this? We're not getting federal funding back. So how do we continue to sustain ourselves in the future when it's not this moment of crisis? And right now, this membership drive, you all are proving that you really care. You still care. And we are so close to ending this membership drive. So we just need six more people. We need you right now at 1-800-639-6391.
2: Thank you.
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4: Live from NPR News in Washington, I'm Windsor Johnston. Forecasters are tracking two major storms in the Pacific. Hurricane Polo is making its way toward Baja California Sur with wind speeds of 165 miles per hour. Wind and rain from Hurricane Nolo are starting to come ashore on the Big Island of Hawaii. Bill Dorman from Hawaii Public Radio reports it's the third hurricane to threaten the state in the last 6 weeks.
5: Hurricane Nolo has been lingering off the coast of Hawaii Island for days. Residents have stocked up on everything from sandbags to drinking water. The National Hurricane Center says tropical storm conditions will come ashore on the Big Island with increasing strength overnight, adding that hurricane conditions are possible on Saturday. Evacuation centers are open on the island, as well as on Maui, which is also expecting heavy rain. Strong and gusty winds are possible for all the Hawaiian Islands through the weekend. For NPR News, I'm Bill Dorman in Honolulu.
4: Millions of people are in the path of a major storm that's hitting parts of the East Coast. Forecasters are warning of significant coastal flooding through the weekend. President Trump is heading to Knoxville, Tennessee today for a college football game, but CNN will not be traveling with him aboard Air Force One. The network had been scheduled for pool duty, but the White House replaced it with a conservative news outlet. NPR's Elena Moore reports the move comes just days after CNN's White House access was temporarily restored.
6: A few days ago, a federal judge ruled that the White House had to give access back, at least temporarily, but the fight continues. As of last night, Friday night, the White House barred CNN from traveling aboard Air Force One today as the president goes to Tennessee for a college football game. And what makes this extra complicated is CNN was supposed to be the TV press pooler today.
4: That's NPR's Elena Moore reporting. Chinese leader Xi Jinping says he and President Trump will meet in November to discuss artificial intelligence. NPR's Jennifer Pak reports from Beijing.
7: China says progress has been made in identifying which items to lower tariffs on, worth $30 billion of goods in each direction, without giving details, while the White House lists U.S. fish, wood products, cosmetics, and Chinese toys, holiday decorations, and small appliances as items to see tariff reductions. The White House also says China agreed to buy more American coal and that Beijing will address U.S. concerns on rare earth supply shortages. No mention of these in China's statement. Both Beijing and Washington say Trump and Xi agreed on Iran, that it should never hold a nuclear weapon, and that no country should charge transit fees on international waterways. Jennifer Pak, NPR News, Beijing.
4: This is NPR News.
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3: Good morning. It's 9:04. I'm Aaron Kimball with news headlines from Vermont Public. Vermonters, like most Americans, have been feeling pain at the pump for months as gas prices continue to remain high. And in Massachusetts, debates about how to provide relief for residents are playing into the governor's race. Democratic incumbent Mara Healey is proposing suspending the state's 24 cents per gallon gas tax for 2 months. Her Republican challenger, Mike Minogue, is also called for suspending the tax, but with a different approach. WBUR's Gin Dumjus reports.
9: Governor Healey previously expressed skepticism about a gas tax holiday, but she now says she plans to file a bill suspending the tax for 2 months. She blames the war in Iran and President Trump for increasing costs.
10: I'm doing this because I've watched for weeks as the price at the pump has gone up, and the price of everything has gone up in this country and in Massachusetts because of Donald Trump.
9: Republican Mike Minogue has called for suspending the tax when gas goes over $4 a gallon. He says Healey's proposal doesn't go far enough.
11: It's only for 2 months because she's going to push everything to right after the election and go back to overtaxing our people.
9: State lawmakers have historically opposed a gas tax holiday. For the New England News Collaborative, I'm Gin Dumjus.
3: And Vermont scientists are tagging monarch butterflies with tiny solar-powered backpacks this fall. It's part of an international effort to find out where the threatened insects go when they migrate. The backpacks use Bluetooth to ping off of people's cell phones. This lets researchers track individual monarchs in real time. Already, the trackers are upending established science about eastern monarchs. David LaPuma is a researcher in New Jersey who helped develop the backpacks.
12: These tags are giving us not only a window into the destination, but a window into how they get there and where they go.
3: Scientists have known for a long time that eastern monarchs spend winter in Mexico, but now they're finding some from Vermont and the Northeast also migrate to Florida, the Bahamas, and Bermuda. He says this information is crucial for conservation. He says monarchs face perilous declines and are a candidate for the federal threatened and endangered species list. The Eye in the Sky forecast for today calls for mostly cloudy skies with showers moving in from the south nearing Route 2 by late afternoon hours. Highs from the low 60s south to near 70 north.
2: I know this isn't exactly what he was talking about, but when Aaron was talking about the monarch butterflies and the backpacks, I was picturing like an actual backpack on a little monarch butterfly with the straps, you know.
13: And yeah, and the parents sending it off like, good luck, hope you make it to Mexico.
2: Hitchhiking, yeah. You know, her way, flying her way through, you know.
13: Call me when you get there.
2: Exactly. See,
13: I'm not going to go to bed until you call me.
2: Until we hear from you. Yeah. That's right. Yeah. Get out your little monarch butterfly backpack and give us a call.
13: Get your little monarch cell phone out.
2: We're hoping that you'll give us a call. That's how I was getting into this.
13: I see. Good transition. Wow.
2: It's all about the segues.
13: Yeah, that's, you are talented.
2: When you're a professional like me, Jane, this is just the kind of thing you do. 800-639-6391. And we are looking for one more wonderful listener to call that number and get us over the top and end this membership drive successfully. We are literally one gift away.
13: It's amazing. And that to the end of this membership drive, Mitch and I are going to come back on a few more times because we like to read the thank yous. It really actually.
2: So much so.
13: We really like it. Like, we can get one more gift and it's over, but Mitch and I are already like, can we just stay a little bit longer? Can we read a few more thank yous?
2: Because it's the best.
13: Yeah, because also, who doesn't want to work on a Saturday when you've worked all week? I mean, you know.
2: But it doesn't feel like work when we're thanking all these wonderful people for keeping us employed for one thing.
13: But keeping
2: us all informed. I mean, all joking aside, Jane, you know, you've talked about it before and so beautifully that this is public media just binds so many people together in so many different ways. It informs, it entertains, it does all those things, but it makes you feel part of a community and a family. And that's what this is really all about. So we're so excited when we end these membership drives successfully. Again, one gift away, 800-639-6391. But we do love thanking you on the air because that's when we realize these are all the folks that made it happen. They're real people. They're part of us and they're keeping this wonderful experiment of public media alive and well.
13: Yeah, like Mark Marcia in Barrie who said, I knew my small gift would get a lot with the match going on, and I knew I had to support. Marcia, thank you. Every 10 gifts, this whole membership drive, every time we get 10 gifts, an extra $1,000 flows to Vermont Public, thanks to some very generous donors. And when we get that one more gift, that will be a total of $132,000 extra dollars over and above the gifts that each individual has made to help ensure that we can stay strong and move forward with our budgets, with our ideas of what we think that you need and want from us. So you're making that happen. Sophia says, my husband just bullied me into making a gift. But you know, maybe if it was a gentle nudge, okay. Joe in Burlington and Trina in Burlington, I don't know if you guys were having coffee together and said, let's just both do it right now, but both made a gift. And friends Susan and Mark Hardy in Meriden, New Hampshire said thanks, and hi to Jane and Mitch.
2: Hi, Susan. Hi, Mark. So great to hear from so many friends and neighbors around the region. Jean in South Londonderry, ensuring a free and open news media is what gets me out of bed in the morning. And also Charlie Nardozzi. Sure, those are all great reasons to support Vermont Public. 800-639-6391. We just want to get that one more gift so we can say we made it. I know we're so close. Go to vermontpublic.org. That's another way you can give.
13: You know, we're working here this morning with our friend Karen, who is helping produce this. And Karen just wondered, you know, as we're talking about monarch butterflies, can monarch butterflies wear long sleeve t-shirts?
2: Well, of course they can. If they can wear a backpack, they can wear a long sleeve t-shirt.
13: Plus, it's cold up there in the air.
2: Yeah, and they want to look cool.
13: Yeah, they do. And they support public radio. And you can get the Long Live Public Radio in human size when you make a gift this morning at vermontpublic.org for a gift of $16 a month as a sustaining member. Or you can do it all in a one-time gift. But I love sustaining memberships. It works way better for my budget. I'm not good at reserving an extra $100 for later or for once a year. But being able to have it come out in small chunks is way better for my budget. And that's how a sustaining membership works.
2: Sustaining members are great for us, too, because it allows us to better plot out, our expenses and what we can and cannot do. It's wonderful. But however you give, it's the right way to do it. We're just one gift away from making our membership drive goal. And, you know, getting back to the long sleeve t-shirt. Monarch butterflies.
13: This is a preoccupation. Mitch and I are of a certain age where we just can't let things go
2: just
13: anymore.
2: Obsessed with it, you know. I just feel like, you know, again, if you're like me, having trouble finding cool long sleeve t-shirts like the kind we used to wear in the 70s, rock on 70s. There's one at vermontpublic.org, and it says Long Live Public Radio. Go check it out, and you'll agree with me. It's very cool.
13: When you're there, you can also, when you make your gift, you can read up about the Tiny Desk Concert Trip giveaway.
2: Oh, yeah.
13: Everyone who makes a gift during this membership drive is entered. If you have ever thought, I really want to go and see the Tiny Desk and see someone play, you can be entered into that drawing when you make a gift during this membership drive. We need one more gift. Let it be yours at vermontpublic.org.
14: This is Weekend Edition from NPR News. I'm Scott Simon. Thank you for being with us. Wild weather is affecting different parts of the U.S. Hurricane Nola was approaching Hawaii, the fourth storm to affect the state this year, and on the East Coast, a strong nor'easter forms. It is a rare September showing of this kind of a powerful storm. NPR's Ava Berger has been covering this and joins us. Ava, thanks so much for being with us.
15: Hi, Scott.
14: What can people expect from this nor'easter?
15: So millions of people across the East Coast are in the path of this storm. I've already been seeing these videos of huge waves crashing against the coastlines in New Jersey. It's flooding streets. We've seen big numbers of flights being canceled in the region. There's already power outages. Francis Terazowitz is a meteorologist at the National Weather Service in Boston. He's expecting coastal flooding, heavy rain, and really high winds this weekend.
16: Wind gusts along the coast will be between 50 and 60 miles per hour. Paired with those fully leaved trees, as we are still in late September, we may see some instances of power outages across much of southern New England.
15: And we'll see impacts, Scott, from the mid-Atlantic all the way up through the coast of Maine. He said the worst of the storm is expected to hit areas in Massachusetts, Long Island, Connecticut.
14: Is it unusual to have a nor'easter in September?
15: It is unusual, but it has happened before. There's actually two interesting things about this storm that Terazowitz pointed out.
16: really the unique feature of it is that it's A, long duration, and then B, it's quite early in the season.
15: So the storm is expected to last straight through the weekend, 48 hours. But we're actually not that far away from a normal nor'easter season, which is October through May.
14: And at the same time, out in the Pacific, we're seeing hurricanes near Hawaii. What's happening there?
15: Scientists are saying that these hurricanes are likely due to a powerful El Nino climate pattern. You may have heard it be called a super El Nino. This natural pattern, it occurs every few years. It tends to suppress hurricanes in the Atlantic while fueling more storms in the Pacific. Hawaii is bearing the brunt of this. And forecasters are saying that the Big Island could see up to 16 inches of rain.
14: And why is that?
15: So the El Nino makes the water in the eastern Pacific really hot. That warmer water can fuel hurricanes and turn them into these really powerful storms. Paul Roundy studies atmospheric science at the University of Albany. He says even scientists have been surprised at how big this El Nino is.
17: I have heard some sense of shock. I think for one thing, people didn't really quite comprehend how strong this El Nino event was going to get.
15: So far, there's been 18 hurricanes in the Pacific. That's higher than average. And the Pacific hurricane season will continue through the end of November.
14: And at the same time, I gather there's also Hurricane Polo off of the coast of Mexico.
15: Yes, and Polo is notable because of how insanely fast it intensified. In less than 24 hours, it went from a tropical storm to a Category 5 hurricane. Gabriel Vecchi studies hurricanes at Princeton University. He said in his research, he's never seen anything like it.
18: I don't have any other hurricane that has increased in intensity as rapidly as Polo.
15: And we're going to see Hurricane Polo through the weekend and into early next week. It could bring heavy rainfall late Sunday into Monday in the Baja California Peninsula area.
14: At the same time, I haven't heard much about Atlantic hurricanes.
15: That's because it's totally different in the Atlantic, especially during an El Nino. There have actually been no full-blown hurricanes yet this season in the Atlantic. That's the first time that's happened in more than a century. And during El Nino years, there's usually more wind shear in the Atlantic. So that's a change in wind speed and direction that can tear apart storms before they get more powerful.
14: And is there a connection between the big El Nino we're experiencing in this nor'easter?
15: The El Nino's effect on hurricanes is well understood, but we don't know as much, Scott, about how it could affect a nor'easter. Vecchi told me that he's not sure if there's a connection with these two storms, but an El Nino this big is probably impacting weather events in some way across the Pacific and the Atlantic.
14: And NPR's Ava Berger, thanks so much for being with us.
15: Thank you.
14: Nestled in eastern Pennsylvania's Lehigh Valley is Allentown, a former manufacturing powerhouse, now majority Latino city, whose voters make up a critical voting bloc. Republicans won there by just a point.

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1: Man, I love that music. I'm going to actually have to go find that when we're off the air here, Mitch. I'm here to tell you something very exciting. You've heard our voices on here on Vermont Public all week talking about our membership drive, trying to end successfully. We just ended the membership drive successfully. This is amazing. Thanks to you. We started, you know, on the air a little under a week ago, but a little more than a week ago, talking with some recorded segments, reminding you of our membership drive. And we had a challenge to get 1,320 donations during this membership drive, which, you know, our team is really savvy and they figure out, like, what's the average gift? We have some, you know, financial numbers behind that, but also how many people do we need to contribute to become members or increase their membership or give their extra yearly donation? And we just got the last of those 1,320 donations. But in addition to those gifts, it unlocked this extra challenge money, Mitch.
2: I mean, that's what's so amazing. We have such generous donors to this public media station. We're so glad about that, because when we had this challenge to receive those 1,320 donations to unlock that total, $132,000. But we were also getting every 10 gifts, right, was another $1,000.
1: Yeah, and that's so that's, like, that's 1,320 equals 132,000 extra dollars.
2: Which, again, that was planned. Like, that our membership team is so good at that, realizing what folks can do, how much they can give, and this has given us that extra money. It is just amazing. So listen, here's the thing. It's 9:25 in the morning. Our membership drive doesn't technically end till noon, right?
1: And even later. You know, we've been talking about this tiny desk drawing to get in on this trip to go to NPR to see a tiny desk concert. And with the drawing, you actually get your hotel paid for, you get your transportation to NPR, you get to see this tiny desk concert, you get a behind the scenes tour of NPR. And so this drawing isn't for another couple of days. So you actually do still have a little bit of time. We've reached our goal of how many donations we needed to receive, but we're not going to do the drawing for a couple more days. So, and you know, it's not like we close the doors and we're like, thank you, we have enough. Like, this is essentially like the minimum that we need to make sure that we can do all of the things that we've been planning to do. But when we have a little extra, it's kind of just a little bit of extra security. I mean, you know, when your own budget, which I have to say, it is like increasingly rare to feel like I have any extra. Mm-hmm. But it just lets you have a little bit of breathing room so that if something goes wrong, if one of the towers has a problem, we know that, you know, in winter, for example, can be really challenging on the mountaintops with our transmission towers. Yeah. It just gives you a little bit of extra breathing room. So please, we are happy always to have your generous support, and you could get entered into this tiny desk concert.
2: Here's the number to call, 800-639-6391, or go to vermontpublic.org. Give whatever you can. You can contribute as well with the Vermont Public app. And to that point, Jane, that you're making, it is so true. The other thing about that extra money, sort of that cushion money, is we are operating now without federal funding.
1: That's right. Yeah.
2: And this, you know, we talked about this when it happened, and it was such a pivotal moment. I cannot imagine, I can't even express how grateful I am that people came through and made like this membership drive successfully, the one we had before this. To be clear, I really wish we still had that federal funding. Mm-hmm. I really, really do. There's a million reasons I could go into about why we should. That's not the point. We don't have it. That's the reality right now. So these membership drives become more critical, more important, and all this extra funding, it's just so important to have.
1: Yeah, and we need your help to make it happen. Thank you for helping us end the drive successfully. Please keep it coming. Go to vermontpublic.org to make your gift.
3: From the Fairbanks Museum in St. Johnsbury, this is the Eye in the Sky weather update. Clouds will have fully moved in this morning, with even a few locations in southern Vermont already seeing rain showers. A slow-moving nor'easter will spread rain slowly up into Vermont, likely reaching Route 2 by the late afternoon. Temperatures will be seasonable, with highs in the 60s to nearing 70 degrees. Now for the forecast details. Today, mostly cloudy skies, with showers moving up from the south. Highs from the low 60s to nearing 70, with gusty winds. Then tonight, rain showers mainly south of Route 4, more scattered north, with lows in the 40s to low 50s. On Sunday, the chance of rain continues, with highs from the upper 50s to mid 60s. I'm meteorologist Megan Duncan with an eye on the sky.
4: And good morning. You're listening to Vermont Public. It's 9:28. A legally blind nature photographer and adventurer is preparing for a solo journey to summit all six of Vermont's peaks over 4,000 feet. White Wolf Von Adzinger has battled chronic illness and disability for around 18 years, and he's been diagnosed with thyroid and mast cell diseases. And along with being legally blind, he's suffered major hearing loss. He recently spoke with host Mitch Wertlieb on the Sports Report about his plan to hike the state's tallest peaks.
5: You're going to be climbing some of the highest peaks in Vermont of over 4,000 feet. As I understand it, you're going solo. You're not even taking like a service animal with you, right?
6: Correct. Yeah, I have always had the dream of hiking the entire Long Trail. Yeah. But I was always too busy to take that amount of time. A number of years ago, I said, okay, I'm going to hike it in sections, but I have to be realistic about my health conditions. I want to hike sections that actually have the peaks, and that's where the ambition comes in. We're talking Mount Mansfield, which is the highest.
5: Yep.
6: Going south, we have Camel's Hump. Then we have Mount Ellen. Then we have Cutts Peak, which is right next to Mount Ellen. South of that, we have Mount Abe. And then the further south is Killington.
5: And as I understand this, you're going to do this over a two-year time span?
6: Yeah. That's the goal anyway. It all depends on how this first one goes.
5: Yeah.
6: I'm going to target the shorter ones first.
5: Yep.
6: The section between App Gap and Lincoln Gap. It's 11.6 miles. And it contains three peaks over 4,000 feet, Mount Ellen, Cutts Peak, and Mount Abe.
5: You've got a backpack that you've actually brought to the studio with us today. What are some of the things that you're counting on to help you through this journey?
6: Trekking poles. One is going to be for balance. And then the one on my right hand is going to be, well, it's going to take the place of my seeing eye cane.
5: Mm-hmm.
6: To find rocks, roots, trees, the trail itself, cliffs. I have a talking pedometer from the Wisconsin Department for the Blind and Visually Impaired.
5: What does that do exactly?
6: It measures how many steps I take, and it also measures how many miles I have covered.
5: Mm-hmm.
6: And there's a button on it. If I push it, it tells me how many steps I've taken and how many miles I've done, so I don't have to see it. But I also have a talking clock. It tells me just by pushing the button what time it is.
5: Mm.
6: So I can gauge by the pedometer how far I've gone and the clock how much distance I've covered in how much time, what kind of pace I'm doing, and how much further I have to go. Right here on the, I have strapped to the shoulder pads is my, there's my talking
5: clock. That's the talking pedometer you're talking about?
6: That's cool. The talking clock.
5: That's the clock, okay.
6: Yeah.
5: Yeah.
6: Over here on this side is a thermometer, humidity meter, compass, which I can't read anyway. There's another clock on here. And up here in my top pack, here's my talking pedometer.
5: There's the talking pedometer. Yeah. It's a little heart-shaped thing.
6: Yep.
5: Looks like, yeah.
6: On your belt.
5: Yeah.
6: And there's a, let's see if this clips on here.
7: You have walked 0 step, 0.00 miles.
6: So
5: he'll do more steps, talking pedometer. Give him a break.
6: Yeah. Steps and how many miles. And this is called an ORCAM.
5: An ORCAM, okay.
6: The Vermont Department for Blind and Visually Impaired bought this for me a number of years ago.
5: It looks like a little computer stick or something that you would, you know, stick into a computer there.
6: Yeah. What this little device does is it will take pictures of anything that has words, and it will read it to me.
5: Oh, that's amazing. And folks, by the way, if you're listening to this on the radio, check it out on YouTube too, because these are some really cool devices that White Wolf is bringing out to show us here, including this Long Trail book, which you just brought out.
6: Yep. It's
5: giving you all the information you need there.
6: So if I would take this guidebook, which I can't see, I can't read,
5: mm-hmm.
6: but if I were to open the guidebook and hold the camera over the guidebook.
5: Which you're doing right now.
6: Takes a picture.
7: The Ridge Nor, passing an open ledge with a van south of Camel's Hump at the top of Spruce Knob, 139 miles, drops steeply over Bannister.
5: That is so cool. That is absolutely so cool.
6: This is going to be big because there are sections of the trail that cross the top of ski slopes. And that doesn't mean the trail is straight. That means you get out into the brush and then you have to go like 150 feet to the left or to the right. And then you've got to find the trail that goes into the woods on the other side. This also explains how to find the water sources that are kind of obscure.
5: Critical, yes.
6: A headlamp.
5: Yep.
6: That's not going to do me any good.
5: It's right.
6: More for emergency situations to signal if I have to.
5: Other people can see you, though, which, that could help.
6: Yeah. So as far as my sleeping gear goes, I'm not bringing a tent.
5: I was going to ask about that. How can you not bring a tent?
6: If you've ever been on the high ridges of the Long Trail, you know, there's not a lot of flat spots.
5: Yeah.
6: It's really rocky. It's really rooty. The trees are pretty dense. It's really hard to find good tent spots, especially if you can't see. So instead, I have a hammock set up.
5: You know, you strike me as such a capable person, more capable than most. You've had an astonishing life already. You know what you're doing. You've thought about this, et cetera, et cetera. But this is still dangerous. I know you've talked about this with your wife. I'm sure you've talked about this with other family and friends. But are they concerned for you? Are they saying to you, hey, man, are you sure you want to do this?
6: They know me well enough not to.
5: They're not going to talk you out of it anyway, right?
6: Right. I know there's concern, but they all trust me. They all know my capabilities. And, they've all told me multiple times, you know, you're going to do this. You know, if anybody can do this, it's you.
5: And you yourself, how do you feel about all this?
6: The vision piece actually doesn't bother me at all.
5: Wow.
6: I don't have any reservations about not being able to see the trail, the mountains, the landscape. I'm more at home in the forest than I am anywhere else.
5: Mm.
6: Always have been, even as a kid. And I'm spanning this out to 4 full days and 3 nights. So I'm really going to be taking my time on this. Yeah, I'll be okay.
4: That was White Wolf von Anzingen speaking with host Mitch Wertlieb on the Sports Report. He is planning to complete his trek across 2 years with the first leg kicking off tomorrow. His goal is to inspire people with disabilities and raise money for Vermont Adaptive Ski and Sports.
5: Such an amazing story.
1: Wow, yeah.
5: The things people can do, Jane, I'm telling you. You know, when I think about climbing the highest peaks in Vermont, and I've done Camel Sump, I've done Mount Mansfield. Okay, yay for me. Lots of people
1: have. Did you do it in a long sleeve t-shirt?
5: A little more than that. I had a few layers on, if I remember correctly. But this gentleman is going solo, and he is legally blind. He has chronic illnesses, as you heard.
1: Mm-hmm.
5: He also has, by the way, you know, he can't really hear. He's got almost complete loss of hearing. He had a hearing aid during our interview, which is how he was able to hear me. But the fact that he has the will, he has the strength and the conviction of in himself to do this, I just find it astonishing. One of the bravest people I've ever met. And it was a real pleasure to talk to him.
1: Well, it was really cool to hear the interview. I'm grateful to him for being willing to share all of his adventures with us and to you, Mitch, for doing that interview and bringing him to our attention.
5: It was really fun. And by the way, if you want to check out more of that, go to our YouTube Sports Report channel. You can find that interview at VermontPublic.org as well. One other thing I want to mention, Jane, tonight, because, you know, White Wolf was talking about being legally blind. But as I said, he's also got lots of hearing loss. Well, tonight there's the 3rd annual Deaf Night Out and Deaf Glow Release Party. This is something that's happening at Lawson's Finest Liquids in Waitsfield. They have a new beer that is out to help raise some money for the deaf community in Vermont. And there will be public American Sign Language classes in the tap room for this tonight. Again, this is from 4 to 8 p.m. This evening in Waitsfield, Lawson's Finest. So go check that out. It's Vermont Deaf Night Out.
1: Wow, that is so cool. I want to bring us back, although I could talk about that interview and these amazing adventurers that we have in Vermont forever, but I want to bring us back to the fund drive, the membership drive, which we have
5: such
1: just concluded successfully in the sense that we got the number of gifts that we were targeting for this drive, thanks to all of you. And I just want to say thank you to some of the people who've been giving this morning. morning. Matthew in Chicago, who says, constant listener, trying to be constant in both senses, listening and giving.
2: That.
1: Thank you, Matthew. Julia in Burlington, Carolyn in Waterville, Vermont, and Virginia in New York, who's in Vermont for the summer season. It's not really summer anymore, Virginia. I don't know if you know, but and listens all the time. Thank you. And
2: she needs a long sleeve T-shirt.
1: Yeah, you know what? She does, and you can get one for $16 a month if you make a gift. Still, right now, we're still up for extra gifts. And Sean, I want to shout out Sean in Lincoln, who is finding it very important to Vermont to support Vermont Public, but also says, wishing my son Chase a happy 8th birthday. Aww. So Chase, huge happy birthday.
2: Happy
1: I hope you have a fantastic day. What a great day for a birthday.
2: Great age, too. Love that. I want to thank Camilla in Montgomery Center, gave because of the ongoing battle for public radio and because of government censorship. Thank you, Camilla. Annette in Hinesburg likes the BBC. Cynthia in Tynmouth also gave today. And Tom in Woodstock, I called because you needed one more donation. Maybe it was Tom that put us over the top this morning in Woodstock. I want you guys to go off with success. We have, Tom, thanks to folks like you. He says, this is the number one radio station I listen to. My day does not start without NPR and Vermont Public. Tom, thank you so much.
1: Another Tom in Fairfax gave a gift. And Terry in Williston, who Terry's comment is just end the drive, which I don't think that's the way Terry, that's my inflection added. But yes, Terry, thanks to you, we are ending the drive.
2: End the drive! Not right, end the drive!
1: End the drive! Yes, we made our goal, but we are still accepting gifts because we, you know, this is sort of like the minimum that we need. We could definitely use a little extra padding. And if you want to be entered into the Tiny Desk Concert Trip giveaway, now is the moment. Go to vermontpublic.org.
4: And good morning. It's 9:40 and time for the Friday song. It's that track of new music from a local artist. This instrumental comes from an 8-member Burlington-based group that's been on the scene for the past 7 years. Here's Vermont Public's Mary English with more.
8: Have you ever wished that your daily life came with a film score? Well, a Vermont Collective has a brand new track out now, ahead of a forthcoming album, that is full of cinematic score-worthy pieces.
9: The band formed in 2019 right here in Burlington. It's a collective of passionate, incredible musicians that have all contributed so much to this music.
8: That is bandleader and composer Greg Rothwell of the group The Discussions. And these Vermont musicians' original compositions cover a suitcase full of genres.
9: Stylistically, we land between experimental, post-rock, ambient, jazz, psychedelic, new age. There's a lot of elements of minimalism, classical music, and pop music.
8: Years in the making, their second full-length album, titled No Shrines, No Concrete, is coming out October 6th. And we're going to share the single out now with a track called Moving Vision. Here is Burlington-based collective, The Discussions.

I wrote it over a period of a couple years on an upright piano that moved to different places. I kind of used that idea in the song to have each section become a different place that you kind of dwell in before moving on to the next

0: 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Kind of like a movie in ways. I like to think of creating music that brings you through different places and has somewhat of a journey to it.
1: That's The Discussions with Moving Vision. 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
1: Regardless of your political party or your ethnicity, we're all feeling the same things. It's gotten to the point where there's almost, or we're gearing towards two class of people, the filthy rich or the dirt poor. We're squeezing out the middle class, which is where I fall.
2: She says she can see the toll the economy is taking on families.
1: People are afraid to have more children, right? You know, I had a mom who has two and then accidentally got pregnant again. And it's supposed to be such a happy time. And she's sobbing, you know, we don't know if we could afford this.
2: She's a Republican and she says she'll likely vote red this cycle, but is open to the right Democrat coming along.
1: I'm a little let down. I feel like we're not focusing on what we were initially told was going to be the focus. I feel less America first. Like, I'm not hearing that as much.
2: It's a feeling Ana Acosta relates to. She's worked as a truck driver for 6 years and says the rising cost of diesel has been brutal.
3: Whatever little profit we're making right now from the loads is going into diesel. We're noticing that we're hardly making anything.
2: She supported Trump in 24, but describes herself as politically in the middle.
3: We said that with Biden, we were doing badly, and maybe we were going to improve with Trump. But now, no. I think we are so much worse off than we were with Biden in terms of the cost of living, the cost of fuel. Everything is coming in at double and triple what it was before.
2: She says both parties keep making the same promises and nothing changes. She hasn't decided yet who she'll vote for. Whoever it is, she says, will have to not only make more promises, but keep them. Barbara Sprunt, NPR News, Lehigh Valley.
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0: And this is Weekend Edition from NPR News. I'm Scott Simon.
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11: From the Fairbanks Museum in St. Johnsbury, this is the Eye in the Sky weather update. Clouds will have fully moved in this morning, with even a few locations in southern Vermont already seeing rain showers. A slow-moving nor'easter will spread rain slowly up into Vermont, likely reaching Route 2 by the late afternoon. Temperatures will be seasonable, with highs in the 60s to nearing 70 degrees. Now for the forecast details. Today, mostly cloudy skies with showers moving up from the south. Highs from the low 60s to nearing 70 with gusty winds. Then tonight, rain showers mainly south of Route 4, more scattered north with lows in the 40s to low 50s. On Sunday, the chance of rain continues with highs from the upper 50s to mid 60s. I'm meteorologist Megan Duncan with an eye on the sky.
12: Live from NPR News in Washington, I'm Windsor Johnston. Hurricane Nolo is moving toward Hawaii, with its outer bands already reaching the Big Island and forecasters warning of potentially catastrophic flooding. Farther east, Hurricane Polo is threatening Baja California Sur, where a hurricane watch is in effect. The Pacific has already seen an extremely active hurricane season, with climate scientists pointing to the powerful Super El Niño pattern as a major factor. NPR's Ava Berger reports.
13: There have been no full-blown hurricanes in the Atlantic Ocean yet this season. It's the first time that has happened in more than a century. It's the exact opposite for the Pacific Ocean. The Pacific has already seen 18 hurricanes, more than the average, and these storms can be really strong. Gabriel Vecchi, a professor of geosciences at Princeton University, said Hurricane Polo increased faster than any hurricane he's ever seen.
14: It's a tale of two basins, the Pacific incredibly active and the North Atlantic incredibly inactive.
13: Vecchi and other climate scientists point to a super strong El Niño to explain the weather. This natural pattern occurs every few years and tends to suppress hurricanes in the Atlantic while fueling more storms in the Pacific. Ava Berger, NPR News.
12: Control of the House is on the line in November, with Republicans and Democrats fighting over a relatively small number of competitive districts. One of those battles runs through Allentown, Pennsylvania, a majority Latino city where both parties are making a push for voters. NPR's Barbara Sprunt reports.
15: Here in Allentown, worries about the economy and cost of living reign supreme. Barbara Gonzalez-Rosati sees the toll it takes as she runs a daycare.
16: Regardless of your political party or your ethnicity, we're all feeling the same things. It's gotten to the point where there's almost, or we're gearing towards, two classes of people, the filthy rich or the dirt poor. We're squeezing out the middle class.
15: Republicans made inroads with Latino voters in the 24 cycle, something they're trying to replicate come November. Barbara Sprunt, NPR News, Allentown, Pennsylvania.
12: In Paris, hundreds of thousands of people greeted Pope Leo on his way to celebrate an outdoor mass as part of his four-day visit to France. NPR's Eleanor Beardsley reports from the French capital.
17: Oh, wow, I'm by the Arc de Triomphe, and the Pope just came by. The Pope came by in his Popemobile, and people went wild. I saw him. He was not far away. It was amazing. There are more than 500,000 people out here in central Paris. It's like a sea of people waiting on this Pope, waiting for this mass.
12: That's NPR's Eleanor Beardsley reporting from Paris. This is NPR News. The Supreme Court has cleared the way for states to use a federal database to check voters' citizenship ahead of the November midterm elections. The justices temporarily lifted a lower court decision blocking the Trump administration's expanded SAVE program. Voting rights groups are warning that errors could wrongly flag eligible voters. The White House says the system will help states identify non-citizens on their rolls. States can choose whether to use the database. Federal law also bars most states from carrying out the broad voter roll purges within 90 days of an election. A scene from the fictional Gotham City has played out for real in Britain. Vicky Barker reports from London.
18: Yeah! Applause for a real-life superhero as Batman returns a stolen handbag to its grateful owner. 25-year-old Sonny Mason was at a costume party in Norwich, England, when a mugger snatched a woman's bag. Mason, in full Batman regalia, ran in pursuit, along with other guests dressed as comic book characters. A TikTok video captures the moment Mason, cape swirling, scaled a stone wall to retrieve the stolen bag thrown up there by the fleeing thief, watched by applauding onlookers and a couple of police officers, relegated to mere walk-on parts as life imitated comic book art. For NPR News, I'm Vicky Barker in London.
12: I'm Windsor Johnston, NPR News in Washington.
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20: From Vermont Public and the NPR Network, this is Brave Little State. I'm Sabine Pooks. Okay, I'll tell you how you know if you live on a road with a really good name. It's that people won't stop stealing your little green road sign. We at Brave Little State have been doing our annual Brief History of Vermont Road Names for a long time. 9 years. And year after year, there are road signs that just can't seem to stay put for very long. Remember Horn of the Moon Road in East Montpelier?
21: People steal it every time.
20: There was also Cow Path 40 in Marlborough.
22: Oh, that's one of our signs that was harder and harder to keep.
20: And Hateful Hill Road in Wallingford.
23: The sign is gone. Right, oh my God.
20: Or you might have heard about the poor folks over on Stratford's Algebrook Road. They haven't been able to hang on to their dang road sign ever since Noah Kahan dropped a reference to it in a song lyric. Now, we don't endorse theft, but we have to say, this year's crop of road names has some real steal-worthy signs. We've got Green Dolphin Drive in South Burlington, Butternut Gutter in Arlington, and Old Shincracker Lane in Baltimore. Yes, that's Baltimore, Vermont. But these peculiar names, well, they're just the beginning.
0: There's something big here. I can feel it.
1: Yeah.
0: Something big in a really, really tiny town.
3: Then you've got the mysteries like Green Dolphin Drive and where'd that come from?
23: If I ever knew it was going to be like this, I would never have moved there.
24: Steve, that's the answer to my question.
20: So buckle up and grab your magnifying glass. It's time for our favorite summer tradition. That's right after this break.

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You're listening to a special Brave Little State Road Names here on Vermont Public. 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Expect cloudy skies, some showers moving in from the south nearing Route 2 by late afternoon. Highs in the 60s south, near 70 in the north.

0: The first road you voted for us to investigate this year was submitted by David Boyle of South Burlington. David tries to walk a whopping 8 miles around his neighborhood every day. And on his walks, there's this one road he often passes.
1: Green Dolphin Drive just doesn't jive with everything else around it, so figured there's got to be something there.
0: Something there indeed. I'll let reporter Burgess Brown explain.
2: This is cute. Nice houses. People out mowing their lawns. Wow, look at those hostas.
3: When I close my eyes and imagine a Vermont road, this is not what I picture. I didn't pass through pastures to get here or rattle over ruts. I turned off a highway between the Olive Garden and the Audi dealership. I'm in South Burlington, in a neighborhood just off Route 7. But honestly, I could be anywhere. This is the suburban dream. The lawns are immaculate, the basketball hoops are plentiful, dogs are being walked, and scooters are being scooted. But I am not here to settle down and start a family. I'm here to approach strangers and ask them about the name of their street.
4: Hey, afternoon.
5: Hi.
4: I'm a reporter with Vermont Public Radio.
3: I catch Dave Prawl at work in his garage.
5: It's pretty unique, you know, it's you know, we get fun side eyes when, you know, people ask where you live, and you're like, Green Dolphin Drive, so.
3: Green Dolphin Drive. This is our maritime moniker in question. Dave and his family have lived here for a decade, and he says he doesn't know the origin of the road name, but it does feel sort of out of place to him.
5: It was interesting enough somebody stole our street sign a few years ago.
4: Really? Oh my God, yeah. So, it's missing.
5: It's been missing for a while.
3: The naked post is in the corner of Dave's yard.
4: What are the odds that someone on this street that has it?
5: Highly likely.
4: Going to be the new investigation.
5: Sure that one of the teenagers in the neighborhood had that in their room. I definitely checked my daughter's room.
3: I head across the street and knock on Martha McKenzie Akey's door. She's been a Green Dolphiner for 33 years.
6: People comment on it all the time.
4: Yeah, what do they say?
6: Well, just like, oh, that's a funny name. You know, right. It's like Green Dolphin. Like, it's almost always the same. Like the fish, right?
3: Okay, before the marine biologists come for me or Martha, no, a dolphin is not a fish. It's a mammal.
4: I'm trying to make sense of what it's even so a funny, green dolphin is, you know?
6: Yeah, I know it. Well, we know what a dolphin is, right? And why it's green, I have no idea. Because I think of a dolphins as blue, right?
4: I totally agree.
6: Yeah.
3: Okay, maybe I don't totally agree. I'd say they're gray, but blue is definitely closer. And furthermore, dolphins, as I understand it, live in the ocean. Last I checked, we don't have any of those in Vermont.
4: Do you feel warmer in the winter for living on Green Dolphin Drive?
6: Oh, absolutely.
3: So we've got a road named for a marine mammal, taking real liberties with color, smack in the middle of a suburban neighborhood in a landlocked state. What gives?
7: Why is there a road in South Burlington called Green Dolphin Drive?
8: I have no idea.
5: Thoughts?
8: But we're going to try to figure it out.
3: Holly Reese is the South Burlington city clerk. I'm meeting her at the new offices on Market Street. It's a shiny complex that includes the library and a senior center. Holly was raised in South Burlington and has spent most of her life working for the city in some capacity. And she's proud of her city.
4: Do you tell people you're from South, that you live in South Burlington versus, or do you just say Burlington?
8: Oh my gosh, absolutely I'm from South Burlington. We are totally different communities. That is a trigger question. Not that I have anything against the Queen City. It's beautiful.
3: Holly did not have me removed from the premises for my faux pas. And instead, she guided me to the vault, where the city keeps all of its records.
8: These are the land records. And then we kind of move our way forward through the history of the city and then vital records.
3: Holly actually lives in the same neighborhood as Green Dolphin Drive, a subdivision called Laurel Hill. And she thinks it's likely that the road would have been named by whoever planned the development.
8: But over here, Green Dolphin.
3: And we're flipping through old maps and planning files to see if we can figure out when the town approved the roads. Holly thinks that might lead us to the developer's name.
6: Oh, yeah.
8: So this was 1964.
3: So Green Dolphin Drive was around at least as early as 1964. That's about all we can find, though. We've got a time period, but no developer name or motive. But the time period might hold some clues. As it turns out, the wave of suburbanization that was sweeping the nation in the 1960s swept through South Burlington, too.
9: I describe myself as an amateur historian or a popular historian.
3: Bob Blanchard wrote a book on South Burlington history, titled South Burlington. Bob tells me he can get away with a title like that because there really isn't much competition.
9: There just was nothing out on that town. You know, I try to fill a need that has been unmet for years and years.
3: South Burlington split off from Burlington in 1865 in what Bob calls a basic city mouse, country mouse situation. Up through the mid-20th century, South Burlington was almost entirely agricultural, a patchwork of tree farms and dairy operations.
9: But after the war, the United States entered a period of prosperity that had never been seen before.
3: GIs returned from the front ready to start families, and the population exploded.
9: It was an era when you could work in a factory and have a wife and seven kids and own a house and a car. You know, it was just really something.
3: Imagine that. The growing middle class wanted the latest and greatest. And Bob says this one particular piece of tech, the car, is really what changed South Burlington.
9: And so the car ownership really went up, as did the number of kids. That's really what we see, you know, shaping the development of South Burlington.
3: Car dealerships popped up, as did other businesses that were looking to cater to all the visitors traveling on four wheels. But people didn't want to just pass through.
9: A lot of people in Burlington wanted to get out where they could have a bigger lot, you know, a nice lawn, a garden, whatever. So yeah, the car just impelled this dramatic shift.
3: Between 1950 and 1960, the population of South Burlington more than doubled. And all of these new South Burlingtonians, they weren't fleeing the city to become farmers. In fact, they were replacing them.
9: That's what always happens, whether you got a farm or, you know, orchards or a flower farm. Eventually, the price is just so attractive that you sell because, you know, if you build houses on or condos or whatever on that, you make a fortune.
3: In the late 50s, the Laurel Hill subdivision, where Green Dolphin Drive is, actually replaced a flower farm that specialized in gladiolus and sold its bulbs all over the world. And the man who led the Laurel Hill subdivision was named Howard

0: neighborhood is addressed to, quote, Mr. and Mrs. Greater Burlington, and it reads, "May we take this opportunity to offer our sincere thanks for your overwhelming acceptance of Laurel Hill. New families arrived in the neighborhood in droves, here for jobs at IBM or GE. By the end of the 60s, there were 80 families with 350 kids living there." As for the road names, Bob says it was usually the developer who would name the streets, with approval from the city.
1: There's been a lot of developers naming streets after their children. You see a lot of that. There's been a movement to kind of like name streets after things that evoke pleasant scenes. They use a lot of the Vermonti foliage and whatnot. But, you know, then you've got the mysteries like Green Dolphin Drive and where did that come from?
0: Green Dolphin certainly doesn't fit the Vermonti foliage mold. But we can draw a pretty clear link between many of Laurel Hill's roads and developer Howard Cranwell. Cranwell Avenue speaks for itself. Marriage records indicate Howard had a daughter named Deborah, giving us Deborah Drive, and he had business associates in Arizona, bringing us Scottsdale Road. And if we're looking at a map of the neighborhood, two of the roads that intersect Green Dolphin actually give us a clue. Sandalwood Drive and Sebring Road. This little pocket screams beach resort. For these, we can look to a 1966 article from the Burlington Free Press about one of Howard's developments. According to the article, town officials couldn't reach Howard about a snow plowing issue because he was in Florida. Other stories describe how, at around the same time that Howard was building in South Burlington, he was also diving into a hot housing market near Fort Lauderdale. And one longtime resident of the neighborhood I spoke with said that Florida was actually where Howard spent much of his time, even though he had a house in Laurel Hill. So it makes sense to me that Howard Cranwell, following Bob's pattern of naming streets after things that evoke pleasant scenes, just wanted to bring a little bit of Florida with him back to Vermont.
1: You know, sunshine and warmth is a nice thing to hear about when you're freezing, you know? So, yeah, I mean, I think that makes perfect sense.
0: I love imagining some retired couple down in one of Howard's Florida developments living on Snowbank Lane or Frostbite Boulevard. Something that's kept bothering me throughout this reporting is that dolphins are gray. You could argue for blue or bluish gray, but they definitely aren't green. Here's my theory. Remember how city clerk Holly and I were looking for records of when the roads in Laurel Hill were approved? Well, eventually we found them. The minutes say the selectmen have signed off on 2 miles of new streets, and it lists the roads in Laurel Hill, including Green Dolphin Street. So Green Dolphin Drive was originally Green Dolphin Street. I didn't make too much of this at the time. Swaps like this appear to have happened to other roads in the neighborhood over the years too. But if you Google Green Dolphin Street, you get a whole different set of results. And a lot of them have to do with this book turned film. Green Dolphin Street, which hit theaters in 1947. A big budget MGM production. It won an Oscar for special effects. And I sat down and watched all 2.5 hours of it last week. And looking back at old TV show times, the movie was rerun on television a lot through the 50s and 60s. So the movie certainly would have been playing on people's TVs right around the time Laurel Hill was coming online. Maybe developer Howard Cranwell was watching. Short of talking to Howard himself, we won't know for sure his motivation. And believe me, I have really tried to find this guy. But it seems that he named his streets aspirationally, setting a tone for what he hoped the neighborhood would become. I want to read you the description of Green Dolphin Street from the book that birthed the movie. It was always a cheerful street, for the people who lived in it were the happiest sort of people. Not too poor, the joy of life ground out of them by poverty,

0: and not too rich, feeling burdened by possessions. And the dead had left some of their happiness behind them in the homes they had made. And the living were daily adding to it out of their own good cheer. I'll leave it up to today's Green Dolphin residents to decide if their street fits the bill.
1: That was reporter Burgess Brown.
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1: As far as aesthetics go, our next road is a lot more of a typical Vermont street. Going down the checklist, it's got dirt, a canopy of trees, trickling stream, mountain views, the whole nine yards. But what this next road does have in common with our first road is its road sign keeps getting stolen. I'd bet its peculiar name has something to do with it. Reporter Sarah Bokelberg takes us to Butternut Gutter in the town of Arlington.
3: Anna Sherman first visited Butternut Gutter with her partner several years ago.
4: She took me on a driving tour of all of Arlington, and she brought me to Butternut Gutter, and I was like, stop the car. I have to take a picture of this sign.
3: Anna, our question asker, became even more obsessed in the years since. She submitted Butternut Gutter for our Road Names episode 3 years in a row.
4: This has been my white whale.
3: Anna's partner, Shayna Staub, grew up in Arlington. She lived on Butternut Gutter for only one of those years, but...
5: It was a wild one year.
3: Shayna says her friends got creeped out if they hung out there late at night since the road got so dark. At one point, a tree fell on her house. But mostly, it was just really wet. Shayna says the steep dirt road became largely impassable during mud season.
5: We, couldn't drive our cars up all the way sometimes, or I couldn't with my, little Honda Accord. So we always just call it the gutter. Everyone just calls it the gutter.
3: Shayna and Anna think this wetness might be where the second half of the name comes from. As for the butternut half of the name, they're less sure.
5: I was thinking, butternut squash, are those here? Because there was, a little farm on the road at one point.
4: There's something big here, I can feel it.
5: Yeah, something big in a really, really tiny town.
3: My first stop in Arlington is the town hall, which has been here more than 150 years. A sign out front proudly proclaims that Arlington, established in 1761, was the first capital of Vermont. That is, the Vermont Republic, before it was made a state. Robin Wilcox, a former Arlington clerk, is inside. She's got a story that backs up what Shayna told me about the road being super wet.
6: And I know in bad mud season, yeah, it gets very muddy. One man came in and he said, if I ever knew it was going to be like this, I would never have moved there.
3: While browsing an old newspaper archive, I learned something interesting. It turns out Butternut Gutter used to be called something else. Before 1975, it was known as Butternut Gully. Gully, gutter, different words for essentially the same thing, a channel that carries water. And the road is in a prime spot for sogginess. There's a brook that runs underneath it, and it sits in a valley between the green and Taconic mountain ranges, collecting rain. So, the gutter part of the name probably does refer to how wet and muddy the road gets. As for butternut, Robin introduces me to a new theory.
6: I would say possibly because there might be butternut trees up in there.
3: Butternut trees. I've never heard of them before, but they sound like something out of Candyland. Bill Budd, a historian at the local library, has a similar theory.
7: But it basically comes down to a butternut is a white walnut tree.
3: It's time to talk to someone who spends a whole lot of time thinking about butternut trees, which means I finally have an excuse to talk to someone I used to watch on TV as a kid.
8: Hi, I'm Martin Kratt. My brother Chris and I, we call ourselves Creature Adventurers.
3: This is Martin Kratt, one of the brothers from the PBS kids show Wild Kratts, and before that, Zaboomafoo.
9: Zaboomafoo.
3: I'm starstruck.
9: Walking in the woods one day, Chris and Martin saw something strange.
3: Both are shows about animals and the natural world. Turns out, Martin lives in Vermont now, and he has a passion for butternut trees. Earlier this year, he made a whole episode of his show about them.
10: It's a big, rare, endangered, and healthy butternut tree!
11: Whoa!
3: He even has a grove of butternut trees at his house in the Champlain Islands. And he's speaking to me from his appropriately named butternut barn, which is made, in part, from butternut wood. He says the local wildlife go crazy for the nuts these trees produce.
8: Because it's the highest in protein of any North American nut. It's got 30% protein. Squirrels prefer butternuts over other nuts. And when
3: Martin likes them too.
8: Well, they have a smooth taste, and they truly do have an aftertaste of banana bread.
3: The only problem is they're not around much anymore. Butternut trees were always pretty rare in eastern forests. And Martin says that most people have lost interest over time.
8: You know, with the industrialization and commercialization of nuts, it kind of became a forgotten tree because it's a really hard nut to crack to get the kernel inside. So it was important to farmers and settlers, but now it's largely forgotten.
3: Another reason butternuts have been mostly forgotten? A disease known as butternut canker. It's infected about 90% of all butternut trees around the country. And it was first detected in Vermont in 1983. Martin is part of an effort to propagate canker-resistant and tolerant butternut trees and help conserve the species. And thanks in part to this effort, there are groves of butternut trees around Vermont today. I visited one in Charlotte. The trees there are tall and proud-looking, with feather-shaped leaves and clusters of fuzzy butternuts. But is there any evidence these trees ever towered over butternut gutter? I drive over to butternut gutter with Bill from the library to talk to some neighbors. I meet Nancy Boardman, a 30-year resident of the gutter, but she isn't familiar.
12: I wouldn't know a butternut tree. All I seem to have are locust trees and Norway maples, which are...
3: I also meet a neighbor named Brian, who lives further down the gutter.
13: With lawnmowers, it's not going to be very good for your sound quality, I suppose.
3: He brings a little poetry to our road names investigation.
13: And my husband brought up this quote that he likes to cite from Oscar Wilde. We are all in the gutter, but some of us are looking at the stars.
3: Brian says he doesn't think there are butternuts on the road anymore. Which tracks, because I can't find any either. But he thinks there used to be butternuts, many years ago, based on a story from a late neighbor.
13: And the family that has been plowing and mowing up here for generations, the father who died in 2020 remembered playing up here and there were still butternut trees.
3: That would have been around the 1960s. Although that resident has since passed, Brian says he might be able to prove that there were butternuts on this street in a different way. He leads me and Bill to this one bend in the road, and he tells me about a painting from 1939, which he says depicts this exact spot.
13: So from my guess, the painting might have been painted about here. You can see it in
3: the painting is called Butternut at Arlington by Leal Hastings Towsley of Manchester, Vermont. It depicts a handful of large butternut trees along a narrow dirt road in vibrant oil paint. On either side of the trees are sprawling fields, much less wooded than the tree-covered view we're looking at now. But a landscape can change a lot in nearly 90 years. And the curve of the path does look similar. Does the painting prove there used to be butternut trees on Butternut Gutter? Maybe. But at a minimum, it helps show that there used to be butternut trees in this small Vermont town, and that they were notable enough to inspire a painting. Maybe they were notable enough to inspire a road name, too?
1: That was Sarah Bogelberg. After the break, we travel 50 miles east to a small town with a big personality. That's when we come back.
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1: Welcome back to Brave Little State. I'm Sabine Pooks. The story you're about to hear is a story about a road, Old Shincracker Lane. And yes, reporter Josh Crane did find an explanation for the name of the road, a really surprising one. But what he also found was a story about a town. Josh takes it from here.
11: Question asker Lisa Wernhoff arrives to our interview in rainbow-framed glasses and a whole lot of buttons.
14: So you're wearing a button necklace.
15: Button necklace and earrings, and I've got my button cane in my button bag.
11: Lisa is colorful, curious, and really into Vermont history. She used to be the archivist at Ben & Jerry's. She also belongs to the Vermont Old Cemetery Association and multiple historical societies. She's even an avid member of the Verdmont Button Club.
15: I love reading history. I love learning new stuff. I'm what I consider a LLL, lifelong learner.
11: So it might not surprise you that Lisa, who grew up in Vergennes and lives in East Montpelier, is also a member of the 251 Club, meaning she's trying to visit every town in Vermont. And while she was planning an upcoming swing through Windsor County, she came across a rather unique-looking town.
15: And I saw this little triangle town of Baltimore and thought, well, that's obviously cut off from something.
11: If you look at a map, Baltimore is this almost perfect triangle that clearly used to be the bottom right corner of the otherwise square neighboring town of Cavendish, as if it were just carved right off with a paper trimmer. As it turns out, back in 1793, a treacherous mountain made communication between this little corner of Cavendish and the rest of town nearly impossible. So the residents of that little corner decided to form their own town, all 4.7 square miles of it. And if you're just learning that there's a town in Vermont called Baltimore, welcome to the club.
15: I learned that it doesn't have a paved road. I had no idea there were any towns left in Vermont that were all dirt roads. That fascinated me.
11: And there's one dirt road in particular that Lisa finds especially fascinating.
15: As I was looking at the roads, I came across this one called Old Shincracker Lane. And from there, my curiosity just got piqued.
14: What is it about Old Shincracker?
15: It made me laugh. You know, my first thought was, is there a new Shincracker road? Then I thought, what the heck is a shincracker? Is it part of a sleigh or a wagon that, like, if you hit a bump or the horse is stopped, your shins got whammed into? I didn't know what it was.
11: So Lisa's come to us to figure out what the heck a shincracker is in anticipation of her first visit to town.
14: Are you excited?
15: I am, because I want to get my picture. I want to do a selfie in front of the Old Shincracker Road sign.
11: There are two ways to get to know a place, from the inside and from the outside. I start with the outside, the way outside.
16: Oh my God, this was such a crazy blast from the past.
11: This is yet another Lisa, Pulitzer Prize-winning reporter Lisa Pollack. Lisa spent many years as a producer for the radio program This American Life, but before that, she was a reporter in Baltimore, the one in Maryland.
17: Many years ago, I and a few of my colleagues at the Baltimore Sun came up with the idea of going to other places in the country called Baltimore and writing stories about what Baltimore is like in other states.
11: Lisa and her colleagues found Baltimores everywhere: Ohio, Tennessee, California, and Vermont. Lisa was charmed by Vermont's Baltimore from the beginning, like when she found this description on a website about Vermont towns.
17: There is nothing here for the visitor. It's just a place where some nice folks live. Most towns are trying to tell you what they have that makes them special. And I think I took this as a challenge that I'm going to go there and I'm going to find something that's worth telling people about.
11: So Lisa packed her bags for Baltimore VT in search of some nice folks and something worth telling people about. She found both almost immediately upon arriving, which she chronicled at the start of her article.
17: For a place whose name reminds most people of somewhere else, Baltimore, Vermont hardly seems concerned with making a name for itself. The Baltimore sign at the Springfield end of town disappeared years ago, and the one on the Loomis's barn burned in a fire last spring. The only real sign that there's a town here at all is the white clapboard one-room schoolhouse with black letters nailed above the porch. Welcome to Baltimore. But it's spelled B-A-L-T-M-R-E. I have to get an O, says town clerk Judy Thomas. I have the I, but I have to get an O. But she doesn't seem in a rush about it, and why should she be?
11: Her story goes on and on. Lisa ended up finding over 2,000 words worth of things about Baltimore, Vermont worth telling. Like how at the time of her visit, the town boasted 204 people and 110 dogs. How there's never been a store or a post office there ever. But it's the part of her article right after she meets the town clerk who has an I but not an O for the Baltimore sign that really catches my attention.
17: The people of Baltimore don't need vowels to know their home. Heck, they didn't even have names for their roads until a few years ago, when Thomas and several other townspeople christened Harris, Bemis, Old Piper, and six others as a requirement for 911 service.
11: Harris, Bemis, Old Piper, and six others were named for the 911 service a few years before Lisa's story came out in the year 2000. Maybe Old Shincracker was one of them.
18: When I sent you a note, I mentioned Old Shincracker, and I'm curious if you had ever heard that phrase before or during your visit.
17: I did not, and that's what made me feel like maybe I wasn't such a good reporter.
11: My mind goes to another explanation. Old Shincracker just wasn't a road yet at the time of Lisa's visit, which means the time has come for me to make the same trip Lisa made decades ago. I need to go to Baltimore. The population of Baltimore has ballooned to about 360, an increase of more than 150 people since Lisa was here. Though there still isn't a paved road in sight, and the white clapboard one-room schoolhouse turned town office is still the only public building in town. From the parking lot, the only visible change seems to be that the Baltimore sign above the entryway includes all proper vowels and consonants. When I head inside, I meet the new town clerk.
19: Everything used to be Baltimore Road here, like literally.
11: This is Debbie Bean. She says that during the 911 boom Lisa wrote about, old driveways that now served multiple properties graduated to road status.
19: Other than the main Baltimore Road, they're all pretty much named for an old family that was on that road.
11: But she tells me that Shincracker is not the name of an old Baltimore family, and it only graduated from driveway status a few years ago.
19: Like maybe four.
11: Debbie remembers this because she was the town clerk at the time. She says she asked residents of the road to nominate a name to submit to the 911 people. And so they borrowed the name of a neighboring landform, Old Shincracker Hill. So this question about the name of a road becomes a question about the name of a hill. If you Google Shincracker, you'll find a lot of explanations, each a little weirder than the last. Shincracker could refer to a type of mineral. A ducky shincracker was apparently a term for a good dancer in the mid-1900s. I turned to a staple of Brave Little State road name research, Esther Swift's book called Vermont Place Names. She suggests the name indicates that Old Shincracker Hill is, quote, very precipitous, in other words, really steep. But with respect to our queen of Vermont place names, I'm not buying it. Hawks Mountain is right nearby. That's the mountain that helped split Baltimore from Cavendish because it was nearly impassable. It's way bigger and steeper than Little Old Shincracker. Then I find a new lead. There, on the Baltimore Town website, under a header that just says Information, is a book with a memorable name. There really is a Baltimore, Vermont, Stories from a Small Village, compiled by Steve Aikenhead.
20: Oh, hey.
11: Before long, I'm standing in Steve Aikenhead's kitchen in Wethersfield, one town over from Baltimore.
20: You got time or are you in a rush?
21: Not in a rush at all.
20: Good.
11: He's wearing a yellow running cap with wisps of gray hair poking out underneath. He's got a bright red shirt on with a guitar-playing octopus on the front. Steve never lived in Baltimore. But if I've learned anything from reporting this story, it's that sometimes the people most fascinated by the place are the ones who don't live there. Anyways, Steve had friends who lived in Baltimore and spent time there over the years. Around 2012, he teamed up with some Baltimore old-timers to collect, compile, and publish two volumes of oral histories.
20: Aha. And I have loads of copies, more than I know what to do with.
11: Steve doesn't remember any stories about Old Shincracker off the top of his head, but there's got to be something in here. We settle into folding chairs on Steve's back deck. I take in the sweeping view of Hawks Mountain, and then we crack open his books. I ask him to read from the introduction, which includes this quote from one of the book's contributors, who was a longtime town clerk and school teacher.
20: She said, "I am not an accomplished writer. I am not an expert typist. I am aware of the possible errors, but with a feeling of humility and pride, I am happy to share my moments of reminiscence with you. Humility and pride, a phrase for many of our lives, and definitely for the offering of this book, which is rated PG for language."
11: We leaf through the pages. People's memories are organized into themes like school days, hard times and bad times, and the things we did. Steve picks it up from there.
20: "My teacher, Mary Rich, was the only one in town with a television set. On the day of Queen Elizabeth's coronation, all the kids in school walked to her house to watch."
11: There are transcripts of news clippings, too. Lisa Pollock's feature for the Baltimore Sun made the cut, as did an 1896 Boston Globe article detailing how the town failed to return their ballots in time to be counted in the election that year. One section is just a list of residents' names of the 19th century, which included Deliverance, Pardon, Relief, Submit, and Socrates. I flip to the index in the back of the book. Suddenly, my true purpose here comes crashing back into focus.
21: Actually, hold on for one second.
20: Sure.
21: Because you know what I just realized?
20: What?
21: Well, you have an index in the back of this book.
20: Yes.
21: And there are three references to Shincracker.
20: Well, somebody talked about it.
21: All right.
20: I'm amazed.
21: I'm going to find 81. Let's see. Oh, my God.
11: It's an entry from a guy named Leonard Kendall.
21: But just start reading right here, where it says my father.
20: Okay. "My father told me that supposedly Old Shincracker got its name because someone in the past had hauled a cannon up there on the 4th of July and it recoiled into their shin when they fired it off. He didn't know who it was, but he figured it could be true, as there were several Bemis brothers who had fought in the Civil War.
21: Steve, that's the answer to my question.
20: God bless the index, right?
11: A cannon on top of a mountain on July 4th, recoiling and cracking someone's shins? This is my favorite kind of folklore. Just enough detail to make you believe, and outlandish enough to raise an eyebrow or two. Now I've got to find Leonard Kendall. I don't know him, but I do know his last name. Looking through any history of Baltimore is almost like peeking at a Kendall family scrapbook. There was old Frank Kendall, who had a racehorse pull his buggy. Young Frank Kendall, who wore out his shoes kicking walnuts around town. Louise Kendall wrote a poem about how hard it was to be on time for school. And apparently, Slayton Kendall only wore wool pants. I counted references to more than 30 Kendalls across four generations. Their prominence in Baltimore also stood out to former Baltimore Sun reporter Lisa Pollack. She wrote about how the Kendalls held half the official positions in town at the time of her visit, including road commissioner, justice of the peace, fence viewer to settle boundary disputes, and weigher of coal to weigh coal. I learned there's a good reason the Kendalls have long had a foothold in the town of Baltimore.
0: My great-grandfather decided he was going to have lots of children and try to basically get them into various positions in the town.
11: This is Leonard Kendall, who chronicled the story about the cannon in Steve's book. We meet in his office, which includes a massage table and a set of tuning forks. He's currently a Reiki practitioner in New Hampshire, but he grew up in Springfield, Vermont, the closest big town to Baltimore.
0: Years ago, when my parents got married, the Springfield newspaper said my father was from Baltimore, Maryland.
11: The Kendalls aren't just from Baltimore, though. They've lived on what is now known as Old Shincracker Lane for generations. Leonard remembers visiting his relatives there when he was growing up, exploring Old Shincracker Hill and helping out on his grandfather Addison Kendall's farm. And it was his grandfather Addison who passed down the story of the cannon hitting the guy, and I mean it had to have been a guy, in the shin.
0: You know, my grandfather told that to not only my father, but his other siblings.
11: Intriguingly, there are records that show Addison lived for a time with a Civil War vet from Baltimore until 1932, right around the time of the oldest old shincracker reference I could find. Put it all together, and we've got a pretty compelling case.
4: I think they did is they hauled it up to the highest point of the ridge, and they touched off, and that's when it kicked back and caught somebody in the shin. But this
11: is another Kendall named Orson. He's Addison Kendall's son and Leonard Kendall's uncle. He's white-haired with a full white beard and is wearing a faded T-shirt and jeans. He's lived on what is now Old Shincracker Lane nearly his entire life, almost 70 years.
21: I feel like you got to find a cannon and just...
4: Well, that's been the whole mystery, and Baltimore goes on forever.
11: He says lost cannons run deep in Baltimore lore.
4: They lost a cannon in the Revolutionary War on the side of the mountain, and nobody's ever found it. And my dad always said, I don't know if it was the same cannon, and the Bemis boys found it.
11: But I'm not meeting up with Orson to search for lost cannons. I'm here because I want to end this investigation where it all began, at the top of Old Shincracker Hill. Orson agrees to take me there.
4: Sure. It's a little bit of a hike. I don't know if you're up for it or not.
21: Are you kidding?
4: Okay.
21: I'm up for it.
4: Good.
22: Have fun. It's a beautiful day.
21: I know.
11: We start down Old Shincracker Lane, which has the unmistakable look of a place that's been inhabited by the same family for a very long time. There are rusted out cars, piles of old equipment, even a little cluster of gravestones tucked right alongside the road. It's Orson's parents, Addison and Elizabeth, and a few other relatives. Eventually, Orson motions me to pull over.
14: Park right here?
4: Yeah.
14: Okay.
11: We start walking up Old Shinkracker Hill. At first, we follow an old logging trail. But before long, Orson's bushwhacking through dense brush, and I'm doing everything I can to keep up.
5: I'm known to be into bushwhacking.
4: People refer to Shinkracker, but I see it on maps. It says Old Shinkracker.
14: Gotta name something New Shinkracker.
4: New Shin.
11: We make it to the top.
4: So this is the highest part, these ledges right here.
14: Okay.
4: So, and I'm thinking that they'd might have pulled the cannon up to, so it used to be all open, both sides.
14: Yep.
4: It was all pasture to sheep or cattle and whatever.
14: So do you think this is where the shin cracking happened?
4: Yeah, I think so. Don't you think if you had a cannon, you would want to touch it off if it's the highest point on the ridge?
14: I guess so. I mean, this would be the place to do it. Which direction do you think they would have shot it off?
4: Probably out that way, because that's where Baltimore would have been.
14: Okay.
11: I try to imagine it. Today, though, the only shin cracking that happens is on our way down, when I clumsily bump my leg on an old stone wall.
4: All right?
14: Yeah.
1: Reporter Josh Crane. Now, before we fully end the show, I just want to let you in on a dream that the Brave Little State team has. A road names inspired dream. Our dream is to name our own road, like literally name an actual Vermont road. With your help, we want to come up with a name that's worthy of this road name series. A name so good that we just can't help the sign getting stolen over and over again. Anyways, let us know if you can help us make our road name dream a reality. Maybe you're a developer, a local official, or maybe you have a super secret road name connection. Also, what are your ideas for a road name? Brave Little Street? Membership Drive? 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Thanks for listening to the show, and thanks to David Boyle, Anna Sherman, and Lisa Wernhoff for submitting such fun road names. There are 8 other summers worth of road name adventures in our archives. We added some links in the episode description, or you can head to bravelittlestate.org to hear them all. That's also where you can submit your own road names for consideration next summer. This episode was reported by Burgess Brown, Sarah Bokelberg, and Josh Crane. It was produced and edited by me, Sabine Pooks. Angela Evansy is Brave Little State's executive producer. Our theme music is by Ty Gibbons. Other music by Blue Dot Sessions. Special thanks to Michaela LaFrack, Karen Jamil, Madison Potter, Al Farrington, Missy Marcel, Rick Hecht, Amanda Gustin, Steve Picazio, Gail Weese, Sandy Rich, Carla Westein, Andy Kolovos, Theo Avent, Ellen Klattenberg, Josh Morse, Marla Kruger, Dale Bergdahl, and Katie Dixon. Brave Little State is a production of Vermont Public and a proud member of the NPR network. We'll be back soon with more listener-powered Vermont journalism.
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6: I'm Dr. Anthony Lizowitz, and this is Climate Connections. A few years ago, the city of Cincinnati held dozens of public meetings to gather residents' ideas about ways to reduce carbon pollution and improve the city's resilience to climate change.
7: And we heard thousands of ideas.
6: Oliver Kroner, director of the city's Office of Environment and Sustainability, says some ideas were programs that the city should implement.
7: But many of them were ideas that people wanted to implement themselves. And we thought, wouldn't it be cool if we provided a little bit of seed funding to set those visions in motion?
6: So his team created the Seeds of Change program. In its first 3 years, the program has provided almost $1 million in grants to more than 170 community-based projects, many in some of the city's most underserved neighborhoods. It's invested in community gardens, composting efforts, solar installations, a bike repair program, and more.
7: These are grants of $5,000 to $20,000, so not huge, but enough to get a ball rolling.
6: Kroner says it's a way for city government to support grassroots action and empower people to become climate leaders in their communities.
7: And this is a program that sets those leaders in motion. And the more we can plant those seeds of leadership around the city, the further we'll go.
6: Climate Connections is produced by the Yale Center for Environmental Communication. To learn more about climate change, visit climateconnections.org.
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10: From NPR and WBEZ Chicago, this is Wait, Don't Tell Me, the NPR News Quiz. I'm Alzo Slade.
23: And I'm Peter Sagal. This was the week when the nation's journalists stood up to the president and refused to cover him. So he made a big announcement and nobody could hear what he was saying. Ironically, that bumped his approval rating up 5 points. We'll ask what made the journalist say no more, plus the legendary coach of Cornhuskers volleyball, John Cook, tells us why it's the greatest sport in the world. And Alzo Slade looks over the data explaining how NPR listeners have been dealing with stress.
10: Multicat ownership among the group rose a whopping 117%.
23: We'll ask who's really buying litter by the crate on our quiz coming up right after this hour's news.
24: Live from NPR News in Washington, I'm Janine Hurst. Tens of millions of people along the East Coast are in the path of a major nor'easter. The storm's already disrupted sports games, flights, and concerts. Now strong winds and heavy rain are moving into the region, causing flooding as it parks itself off the coast. NPR's Amy Held has more.
25: An unusually early season nor'easter is upending the weekend from the Carolinas to New England. On Long Island in New York, Melissa Slavin says she's ready for 48 hours inside with her kids.
26: Buying extra groceries, preparing, rescheduling all the kids' sports.
25: Coastal flooding is forecast to be significant, widespread, and repeated. At the Jersey Shore,
27: take this storm seriously.
25: Mike Mangan is mayor of Manasquan.
27: There's going to be a lot of water in the streets for a long time.
25: Part of the problem, the system is lingering, says meteorologist Frank Pereira.
28: It's going to kind of sit there for a day or two through the remainder of the weekend, kind of looping around that area before it finally moves out early next week.
25: Tonight's moon is full, making for even higher tides and flooding. Amy Held, NPR News.
24: President Trump heads to Tennessee today for a college football matchup, but CNN won't be on Air Force One. The White House barred them from the ride, the latest media restrictions amid an ongoing First Amendment dispute. Jackie Sieber of member station WUOT has more on the game.
29: Trump's presence comes as the University of Tennessee's campus is already teeming with activity for ESPN's College Game Day show. Student Cooper Dabbs participated in festivities hosted by ESPN.
30: This is going to be a great environment. 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
29: Student Amber Henderson looks forward to the game, but has reservations.
31: I don't think that the
0: game is about football anymore. I think it's more so about like politics.
29: Fans are expected to see heightened security as they enter the stadium. For NPR News, I'm Jackie Sieber in Knoxville.
3: OpenAI says its models probed government websites on their own. NPR Shannon Bond reports it's the latest episode where AI systems have gone rogue, doing things their developers didn't expect or ask them to do.
12: OpenAI's AI models tried to hack an education department website, but were unsuccessful, according to AI research firm Transluce. The education department said it found no evidence of any impact, and OpenAI says it's reviewing the researchers' findings. OpenAI has notified dozens of organizations about times its AI acted in what it calls misaligned ways during training and evaluation. That includes accessing publicly available Census Bureau data, using login keys found online, and copying public information from the Securities and Exchange Commission and posting it to another website. The SEC says no non-public information was accessed. The Census Bureau didn't respond to a request for comment. Shannon Bond, NPR News.
3: And you're listening to NPR News from Washington. Russian attacks on Ukraine today left at least 8 people dead as Moscow hammered Kyiv with cruise and ballistic missiles, drones, and glide bombs. This some 4.5 years after Russia started the war that shows no signs of ending. Meanwhile, Ukraine's long-range drones targeted Russian oil refineries and businesses, sparking a fire and killing at least 3 people. In Brazil, with just a little over a week before national elections, the president has ordered a ban on online betting. Now, the move, the Brazilian leader says, is for the health and welfare of families who are falling deeper into debt in the South American country. NPR's Carrie Kahn has more.
13: Online gambling has exploded in Brazil in recent years, and so has personal debt, as well as gambling addictions and suicides, according to a recent national study. In signing the banning order, President Luiz Inácio Lula da Silva said his decision was hard and drastic, but necessary. Lula is locked in a tough re-election campaign with the son of former right-wing President Jair Bolsonaro. Flavio Bolsonaro, who is polling at a statistical tie with Lula for the presidency, criticized the ban as a, quote, electoral measure. Brazil's central bank estimates that Brazilians spend nearly $6 billion a month on gambling. Brazil's soccer clubs, however, say without the advertising from online betting houses, their clubs could close. Carrie Kahn, NPR News, Rio de Janeiro.
3: Investors on Wall Street this week bought bonds and dumped stocks. This as the 10-year Treasury bond rose to its highest level in 2 decades. This is NPR News.
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10: From NPR and WBEZ, Chicago, this is Wait, Wait, Don't Tell Me, the NPR News Quiz. I'm Alzo Slade, your judge and scorekeeper. And if it helps, you can picture me in a little referee uniform. Here's your host at the Orpheum Theater in Omaha, Nebraska, Peter Sagal.
17: Thank you all. Thank you, Omaha. Thank you. What a delight to be making our debut here at long last. Later on, we are going to be talking to the legendary former coach of the Nebraska Cornhuskers volleyball team, John Cook. His team once played in front of the largest crowd ever to see a women's sporting event, 92,000 people, and whose regular games, season after season, drew a crowd of 10,000 people. So when he walks out here in this sold-out 2,600-seat theater, we assume we'd be like, yeah, so where is everybody?
1: Yeah.
17: But first, we want you to compete in front of this crowd. When you call in to play our games, the number is 1-888-WAIT-WAIT. That's 1-888-924-8924. Now let's welcome our first listener contestant. Hi, you're on Wait, Wait, Don't Tell Me.
4: Hi, Peter. This is John calling from Syracuse, New York.
17: Hey, John. How are things in Syracuse?
4: Not cold yet, but they will be.
17: I know. You get that every year in upstate New York. What do you do there?
4: I work as a legal aide in our local district attorney's office.
17: Oh, wow. My expectation would be that the district attorney in a place like Syracuse gets to deal with all kinds of raffish kind of criminals.
4: Oh, definitely, yeah.
17: Yeah.
4: Wide variety.
17: So what your job lacks in pay, it makes up in entertainment.
4: That, yes, it definitely does.
17: Well, let me introduce you to our panel, John. First up, it's a comedian out on tour who you can see this very weekend at the Laughing Tap in Milwaukee, Wisconsin. It's Dulce Sloan.
5: Hello.
17: Next up, a comedian who's on tour all fall with the next stop October 2nd and 3rd at the Comedy Fort in Fort Collins, Colorado. It's Josh Gondelman.
7: Hello. Thank you for having me.
17: And a contributor to CBS Sunday Morning and co-host of the new podcast, You Could Make This Beautiful, it's Faith Saley.
11: Hey, John.
17: So, John, you're going to play Who's Alzo? This time, Alzo Slade, standing right here, is going to read you three quotations from this week's news. As you probably know, your job is to correctly identify or explain just two of them. Do that, you will win our prize. Any voice from our show you might choose for your voicemail. Are you ready to do this?
4: I'm ready to go.
17: Let's do it. Here's your first quote. It's from a CNN journalist.
14: Very happy to be getting back to work here.
17: That journalist said she was happy to get back to work where, after journalists from CNN, MSNBC, and Politico had been banned all week?
4: That would be the White House.
17: The White House, yes! The journalists were banned. Oh no, without White House press briefings, how will we hear how great the war in Iran is going? So, the president banned these three outlets. The networks immediately went to court, got an order letting them back in. But were they really happy about that? Getting banned from this White House must be like when a friend cancels plans and you have to pretend you're upset. Oh, shoot, I was really looking forward to hearing you yell next to a helicopter.
18: You think they were really sad, or is it one of them days, it was like a snow day as a kid?
17: Yeah.
18: They're just like, oh, no, I don't have to go cover the president talk. Oh, no.
7: No, totally, right? Because they must be such dedicated journalists because they were probably just forgetting what stale Big Mac smells like.
17: Yeah.
7: And they had to go back.
17: Now, I want to say that the judge's decision said that the White House pulled the passes without really explaining why, and you cannot do that. The Constitution forbids the government from being a dad who sends you to your room on the grounds. You know what you did.
18: So you're telling me that there are things that this president is doing that's not constitutional.
17: I'm sorry if I broke that to you suddenly.
7: That doesn't, no, I'm a Dulce, that doesn't sound right.
17: Doesn't sound right.
18: A president?
7: That's not the Donald Trump I know.
17: All right, John, your next quote is from a New York Times commenter.
14: It remains to be seen whether or not the force is with the museum.
17: What new museum opened in L.A. this week? Two mixed reviews.
4: Would that be George Lucas's Star Wars Museum?
17: Yes, the George Lucas Museum of Narrative Art finally opened in Los Angeles this week. I can't believe it's been open just 3 days. And they've already had to rename it the Donald J. Trump and George Lucas Museum of Narrative Art. This new museum houses 40,000 pieces of George Lucas's personal collection of memorabilia and collectibles from pop culture. So the experience of visiting it is described as being just like when your nephew asks you to come see my room.
18: Wait a minute. Hold on. So y'all paying admission to his storage unit? Is that what
17: pretty
18: this
17: much,
18: is?
17: Yeah. Pretty much.
7: Star Wars / Storage Wars.
17: Yeah, exactly. Yeah. It's a storage unit with a gift shop. There were tons of celebrities at the big opening. There was Oprah Winfrey and Nicolas Cage and Samuel L. Jackson. And the most exciting exhibit, though, has got to be Natalie Portman, still in her original packaging.
7: I'm excited for like 25 years from now when George Lucas opens a way worse museum and is like, this is the museum I've always wanted to open.
17: Exactly.
7: And then you have to see the bad museum first.
17: That's right. All right, John, we have one more quote for you. Here it is.
14: Multi-cat ownership among the group rose a whopping 117% since 2018.
17: That was our number one news source, petfoodprocessing.net. Commenting on the trend of who becoming out and proud cat owners.
4: Oh, I'm going to have to ask for a hint.
17: Well, it's not just crazy cat ladies anymore.
4: Oh. Can I get another hint?
17: I understand it's a new world and the binary is outdated, but in general, what is the opposite of ladies?
4: New cat men?
17: Yes, yes. Cat men. This week, the New York Times profiled the growing number of cat dads, and they use that term repeatedly as if there's nothing wrong with it. Cat dads are men who are happy to show pictures of their cats and brag about their cats to anyone who will listen, which is no one.
1: Now, wait a minute.
18: Just pardon me. I don't like what we're doing here. Now, I love a cat, but we're saying cat ladies. And then we're calling them cat dads.
1: Exactly.
18: No, we're giving them, they barely take care of human children. No.
17: All right, you object.
1: But the point is, when a woman has a cat, she's a childless cat lady.
18: Yes.
1: But when a man has a cat, he instantly becomes a parent,
18: no.
1: A cat dad.
17: You're right, I didn't see the injustice in this.
1: How does that work?
18: Not if injustice.
1: How about childless cat men?
18: Yeah, cat man. And he don't get no thing. It ain't done na na na na na na cat man. No. Huh? Cat man.
17: One cat, childless cat guy. Is that
18: yes.
17: Make you happy?
7: Catman.
17: Catman profiled by the Times is a long distance trucker who replaced his passenger seat in the cab with a cat tree so his two cats could accompany him on his routes.
18: Yes.
17: This is such a predicament for the hitchhikers. Would I rather get a ride with that cat guy or with a murderer?
18: Ain't nowhere to sit. The cat tree got shotgun.
17: That's
18: true. You can hop in the back with these salmon.
17: Now, these guys say the stigma around cat guys being, quote, less dateable is gone now, but this is true. They also all told the Times that they are absolutely still not putting cats in their dating profile pictures because they are crazy cat guys, but they're not crazy.
7: Well, how are you going to put a cat in the picture when you've already holding up the fish?
17: Exactly. Well, the fish lures in the cat.
7: That's right.
17: Alzo, how did John do in our quiz?
14: John did great. He got 3 out of 3. Perfect score.
17: All right. Well done, John. Thank you so much for playing.

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0: So in some ways, what you observed was that on day one, the dogs were essentially learning to associate the painful electric shock with the stone, but they could do nothing about it. They couldn't escape. On day two, the dogs were placed in a position where they were hearing these stones and they could escape, but in fact, they were not doing so. And this was a puzzle for the people in your lab. You interpreted this in some ways as the dogs experiencing helplessness?
1: I said, you know, there's something much more important in Pavlovian conditioning been learning the association of a tone with shock. The dogs are helpless. In Pavlovian conditioning, by definition, there's nothing you can do about it. The shock comes regardless of what you do, and their interest was, did you learn to be afraid of the tone? But could it be that more important to an animal or person is the fact that you're helpless in this situation, and that you might be learning that nothing you do matters? And if that were so, it would make sense that the next day, when you got shock again, you just lay there and didn't do anything. So this began a major uphill battle between me and the behaviorists. And what was behind it was the notion that people and animals were cognitive, that they could think, that they could integrate experience across time. And we theorized that the animals had learned that nothing they did mattered.
0: I understand that a psychologist named Donald Hiroto extended some of this work with a very interesting experiment involving human beings. Describe for me what Hiroto did, Marty.
1: Yeah, so Don Hiroto said, let's try exactly the same thing with humans. So what Don did, and it became an entire field,

0: Martin Seligman is a psychologist at the University of Pennsylvania. He's the author of Agency, The Psychological History of Human Progress. Marty, thank you so much for joining me today on Hidden Brain.
1: I've been enjoying our time together. This is great fun for me, Shankar. I hope it's fun for you.
0: Hidden Brain is produced by Hidden Brain Media. 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Tara Boyle is our executive producer. I'm Hidden Brain's executive editor. 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Your ambassadorship is one of the best ways to connect new listeners to the ideas we explore on the show. I'm Shankar Vedantam. 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
4: I lean forward to him and I say, "I love you." And he says, "What?" And I say, "I love you." And I stand up, kiss him on the cheek, and I walk out of the hospital ward. And just as I'm leaving, I hear my dad say in a loud voice, "I know you do."
5: 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I'm Meg Bowles, and in this hour, we'll hear stories of love. Heartbeats, heartaches, and trying again.
6: There was a note stuck in my locker. I opened it up and read it, and it was from Ryan. 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Do you like me too? Check one. Yes, no, maybe. Love, Ryan." It said love. I mean, it was happening. Like, this is happening.
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7: Live from NPR News in Washington, I'm Janine Herbst. Both the U.S. and China say they're reducing tariff rates on a small fraction of goods they trade. The two countries have been negotiating on these reductions for months. It's one of the few concrete outcomes from China's state visit to Washington this week, as NPR's Emily Fang reports.
8: After Trump visited Beijing in May, the two countries have been working to find $30 billion of non-sensitive goods each to reduce tariffs on. But that's a small slice of the more than $400 billion volume of U.S.-China annual trade. And two ongoing trade investigations into China on potentially unfair trading practices will likely raise overall U.S. tariff rates on China again in the coming weeks. Following Xi's visit to the U.S., the two countries have also agreed to start an AI dialogue starting in November. The U.S. and China held high-level AI dialogues during the Biden administration, where both Biden and Xi Jinping agreed AI should remain under human control. Xi repeated the need for humans to control AI in his opening remarks while visiting Washington on Thursday. Emily Fang, NPR News, Washington.
7: The White House barred CNN from accompanying President Trump on his trip to watch a college football game in Tennessee earlier today. The network was scheduled to provide TV pool coverage of that trip. This comes just hours after the Trump administration restored access for the network's journalists to the White House, along with Politico and MS Now. NPR's David Folkenflik has more.
9: Right now, all of the other members of the pool are refusing to step in. So CNN is joined by CBS, ABC, NBC, and Fox News. So those guys are all stepping away. So what you have instead are kind of these other outfits, which are not part of the pool and are essentially aligned with the president. You have RAV, which is Real America's Voice, manning this flight to Tennessee today. And in town, you have Lindell TV. That's named for Mike Lindell, the MyPillow guy.
7: NPR's David Folkenflik reporting. A powerful nor'easter is slamming the Northeast, prompting states of emergency to be declared in parts of New York and New Jersey, where flooding's already taking place. Steve Kastenbaum reports more than 31 million people are under coastal flood warnings and advisories from the Carolinas up through New England.
10: With wind gusts between 40 and 60 miles per hour, New York Governor Kathy Hochul said the impact of the storm would be felt most along the coast.
11: Lots of coastal flooding, perhaps even some erosion that could lead to downed trees, and that means downed power lines.
10: A foot or two of water covered low-lying coastal areas of New York during high tide. The storm was pushing water up into several New Jersey shore towns. Streets in Surf City looked more like canals. In Delaware, the storm surge pushed an ocean buoy up into Rehoboth Beach. The effects of this nor'easter are expected to last until Monday. For NPR News, I'm Steve Kastenbaum in New York.
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3: It's 3:04 and you've got the Moth on Vermont Public. I'm Eric Brooks. Coming up next at 4 o'clock on Snap Judgment, we'll hear a never-before-heard story of a woman sent to prison for a nonviolent offense who caught the eye of a correctional officer who used his position against her. That's coming up next at 4 on Snap Judgment. We'll also check in with the weather forecast just ahead. 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
13: From the Fairbanks Museum in St. Johnsbury, this is the Eye on the Sky weather update. Clouds and rain showers have already moved in for southern Vermont, while northern Vermont could hold on to sun a little bit longer, with showers arriving later in the day into this evening. Temperatures will be mild with highs in the 60s south to nearing 70 north. Wind will also increase as a nor'easter approaches, with southern Vermont seeing the strongest impacts. Now for the forecast details. This afternoon, rain showers south of Route 2, chance north with highs from the 60s to nearing 70 and gusty winds. Then tonight, rain showers continue to the south, scattered north, lows in the 40s to low 50s. Then on Sunday, showers continue with highs in the upper 50s to mid 60s. I'm meteorologist Megan Duncan with an eye on the sky.

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7: Does it matter who writes a song? I played a song on this show last week, toward the end of the show. Maybe you heard it, called Women of the World. And it's a song I love. And the lyrics are, "Women of the world, take over. Because if you don't, the world will come to an end and we haven't got long." And a listener reached out on Instagram and we had an exchange about the song. And in that exchange, I made the point, isn't it notable, though, in one sense, that the writer of the song is a man, actually, Ivor Cutler. That a man wrote that song in a woman's voice and hired a woman to sing it, and it's about women. Doesn't that make a difference? And the listener said no. Understandably, I understand their point. They said, no, it doesn't matter who writes the song. And it got me thinking, does it matter who writes the song? Well, starting with my own point of view, artists don't live outside of time. They don't live outside of the world. And as real, tangible people, their perspectives are shaped by their lives and their material conditions. And every practical detail of an artist's life can contribute in some way to what they create. Or at least they're not immune to that influence. So does it matter who writes a song? Well, in the words of a famous song, but then again, no. Because don't artists touch upon something universal, or at least they're supposed to? I mean, we have to allow for that transcendent possibility, right? At least in the best moments, work can go past the artist. And in folk music, for example, in traditional music, that authorship is lost to history and interpreted and reinterpreted throughout time. So does it matter who writes the song? Well, I think a more interesting question might be, does it matter who plays the song? Does it matter who hears a song? Does it matter when we hear a song? Does it matter where we hear it and where we hear it again and who we've become in the interim? And through that chain of understandings or misunderstandings with the best songs, is there any end to the inspirations and confusions that they can spark? I'm Tad Cautious. 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Regardless, welcome.

0: Latest from Sylvan Esso's most recent album, Ow Infinity. We heard the track Sledge, and before that, something from Belgium's answer to Kraftwerk, a band called Telex. 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It's a compilation of, it's kind of an ongoing project of Radiohead covers. It's just been released for the first time on double vinyl, an auspicious first release. And to add to the auspiciousness, this is my first public radio pledge break that I'm doing here with the help of Karen Anderson.
1: Hey, Ted.
0: Hey, glad to have you with me on the show here.
1: So fun.
0: Do you remember your first public radio pledge break?
1: I do. I mean, I'm going to age myself here. Okay. It was 25 years ago.
0: Oh, my goodness.
1: Yeah, it was a long time ago.
0: I'm glad I'm in the hands of a professional.
1: I was nervous, but I made it through, so
0: great.
1: You'll be fine.
0: Okay, thank you so much. Well, I was reflecting a little bit on what public radio meant to me growing up, especially Vermont Public. In a pre-internet era, it was my sort of portal to global culture, and it's so amazing to be part of that and to invite people to support it.
1: I love the way you put that, your portal to global culture. 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
0: Yeah, this is really the lifeblood of the public radio that you enjoy and the public media that you enjoy all year long. The moment here, now that we're listening to, is what makes it happen, and you can participate in that by becoming a supporter of public media. I know that we have a t-shirt on offer, if I'm not mistaken.
1: We do, and it has an amazing message, okay. Tad. It says, long live public radio.
0: Especially so, poignant in these times.
1: Yes. 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
0: I'm guessing that's a cozy, warm, fuzzy shirt, which is perfect for the fall weather, which we're enjoying now. Is that not?
1: Perfect.
0: Yes.
1: In fact, it's printed on comfort colors, heavyweight.
0: Okay.
1: It's
0: love
1: a long sleeve tee. Perfect for this fall weather.
0: I have a collection of long sleeve t-shirts that's been sustaining me as the kind of breezes get colder. So, and also you get to look around and sort of call out your other public radio supporters.
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0: We are going to go a little bit deeper into that Songs for Radioheads project, something, a collaboration from Michelle Indigo Cello and Chris Dave on All Ears.

0: It's All Ears on Vermont Public, a show for curious listeners. Wrapping up the set there with African supergroup Les Amazons d'Afrique with their most recent Ife. Curio Curio, a Brazilian project from Austria, and starting out the set with something from that Songs for Radiohead's project had finally been released on double vinyl. We heard Michelle Andighiacella and Chris Dave doing the Radiohead song, The National Anthem. And I'm here with Karen Anderson on my second public radio pledge break.
1: Thanks,
0: I'm
1: Kat,
0: already a professional.
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0: If there is, for example, just as I'm getting to know the pledge break world, if there is like a tidal wave of supporters, which calling in to support this show specifically, like let's say in the six figures, could

0: all yours. Be maybe a, like a 4 hour drive time daily show. Do you
1: think? That sounds amazing.
0: So you're saying there's a chance.
1: I think there's always a chance, Tad. And right. You know, maybe it'll help with some of that news fatigue that people are experiencing.
0: Maybe more programming like this. Music from Mali, from Brazil, from the US and the UK. Where else can you hear music like this and curate, not to blow my own balloon up here, but curation like this? I love being part of this tradition, whether you're listening to All Ears or Now Playing or A Tiny Desk or Friday Night Jazz. It's part of a long tradition of eclecticism and curiosity that only public radio can give you.
1: You said it so well, Tad.
0: This is
1: a place for curious listeners, a place where we invite you to join in, soak in the music, and now we're asking you to support it. 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
0: And when you see something like the Tiny Desk series, you can feel invested that you've been a part of this. There's so much media out there these days that we consume, and we just feel like consumers, like we're just taking it in. But when you see or you hear something from public media, you can then know that you're a part of it. I was thinking about how much I value public media growing up here, and you know, there's so many more sources now these days, but still none of them are like public media, in which it's so participatory, it's so tangible, it has a sense of place here in Vermont. And that meaning.
1: Absolutely. And we need your participation to keep it strong. 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Where are we headed next, Tad?
0: We are going to listen now actually to the late Dolly Parton's first posthumous release, a fantastic project called First Ladies of Bluegrass with a lot of young players. Sierra Hall, Molly Tuttle, also Missy Raines, Allison Brown, and Becky Butler. It's a song called Bound to Ride on All Ears.
2: Are we ready, girls?
3: Ready? Yes, I am.
2: One, two, one, two, three.

0: Wrapping up that set here on All Ears with a forthcoming posthumous release from the Olivia Tremor Control. Sadly, both of those lead singers have passed away, but they have their final album coming out on October 23rd called The Same Place. We heard the song Garden of Light. Also, an unreleased Elvis Costello track, I Turn Around, from his earliest recording sessions, I think, for My Aim Is True. And started out the set with Dolly Parton with a project that was called First Ladies of Bluegrass, and now is, sadly and poignantly, her first posthumous release, a track called Bound to Ride. I'm here with, I'm doing okay, I think, so far.
1: Doing great.
0: Thank you, on my public radio. On my public radio pledge break debut. I've been here on public, Vermont Public for like a year and a half.
1: Yeah.
0: We're just starting to, they just let me in to raise money. I've taken 72 weeks to work up to it, but now finally it's the big leagues.
1: If you are a fan of All Ears and you appreciate the local curation that you get from this program every Saturday night at 6, we're asking you to take a moment right now to make a donation. You can do that at 800-639-6391 or at vermontpublic.org or on the Vermont Public mobile app. And when you do, you will be entered to win a trip for two to see a Tiny Desk concert at NPR headquarters in Washington, D.C. in spring 2027. You know, this trip includes a behind-the-scenes tour of NPR, a Tiny Desk concert, transportation, hotel. It's going to be an amazing trip. We hope you win it.
0: Yeah, a trip for two, as we sort of look toward the winter in Vermont, a trip for two anywhere, first of all, is a great thing to look forward to. But you can be part of those iconic moments that you see on Tiny Desk. I've seen so many of those with, like, it's unpredictable depending on the artist that shows up or how they, it's become quite a showcase for artists to do, you know, to either debut or to show a different side of themselves.
1: Like a launching pad.
0: Yeah, absolutely.
1: Yeah.
0: Well, thank you, Karen, for stopping by the show and being such a gracious guide on my first public radio pledge break outing. All Ears continues. Going to stay with Maki at the moment. A track called Wiggle Room coming up. An Outkast cover by British band Cousin Kula. Stay with us.

0: know, I know. Eat right and exercise. And I know. At least 8 hours each night. Still I hope against hope. If I don't keep my phone screen too bright, you'll lie to me and say it's alright.
1: It's alright.
0: Maybe you'll smile and say that I'm right.
1: It's alright.
0: Once in a while, everything is alright.

0: just hope if I just use less paper plates, you'll lie to me and say that it's great.
1: This is great.
0: Maybe you'll smile and say that I'm great.
1: You're so great.
0: Once in a while, everything will be great. 'Cause I know that you and I, like stars in the sky, will keep shining. But with the world inside our hands, we still can't understand what to do with it. Now all our kids go to school with it. Now grandma gets all her news with it. Now you are sending me nudes with it. Oh, I know, fight for love when hate arrives. And I know, we need clean water to stay alive. Still I hope against hope, that before we all die, you'll lie to me and say that it's fine.
1: This is fine.
0: Maybe you'll smile and say that I'm fine.
1: You're so fine.
0: Once in a while, everything will be fine. It's gonna be fine.

0: and welcome to Number Wang, the maths quiz on the radio that makes very little sense. Our contestants tonight are Julie from Somerset and Simon from a bin round the back of my local off licence. Okay, if you're ready, let's play Number Wang.
1: 3, 9, 16, 12, 8 1/3,
2: 4.
0: That's Number Wang. Round 2. Simon to play first.
3: 27, 30, 19, 84.
0: That's Number Wang. Let's go to the maths board. Julie.
2: I'll take the 4, the 6 and the 3 cubed.
0: That's Number Wang. Simon.
3: I'd like the root 14 and the 12.
0: That's Number Wang. Round 3. Julie to play first.
2: 8 minus 4.
0: That's Number Wang. Simon.
3: 109 times 17.
0: That's Number Wang. Julie.
2: 47.
0: That's the Number Wang bonus. Triple Number Wang to Julie. Okay, on to the final round when it's still all to play for. Will you please reveal today's Number Wang numberundrum?
2: Is it 1,214,002?
0: That's Number Wang. Bad luck, Simon. You've been Number Wanged. But Julie, you are today's Number Wang. That's all from Number Wang today. But until tomorrow's edition, stay Number Wang. Goodbye, Number Wang.
4: I hope that's clear. Classic Mitchell and Webb sketch. Featuring the great Olivia Colman. Oscar winner Olivia Colman. She could win a Grammy too. It's fine with me if she does. I think that's the natural next progression of her career. Had something in that set from Ray Charles doing the great Joe Raposo classic Be in Green, as performed by Kermit the Frog originally. Mike Harrison, a gentleman you might have seen on your Instagram feed or your Facebook feed. He's got his debut album out now. It's self-titled in all caps, so you don't miss it. That one, I know. And Cousin Kula from Bristol over in the UK covering Outkast's very gentle and loving Prototype. It's been all ears here on Vermont Public, a show for curious listeners. And if I didn't mention before, if you're curious to listen back or dig deeper, here are ways to do both those things. 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

Good evening. It's a minute before 7. My Place with Joel Nashman is up next here on Vermont Public. 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

Good evening and welcome to My Place on Vermont Public. My name is Joel Nadjman, host and producer of our weekly get-together, which looks at the origins and evolution of popular and rock music. I noticed last night that it was dark out when I was walking the dog after dinner, and it has been light outside, that is, until recently. And when walking that same dog both morning and evenings now, it wasn't far along our route that I regretted not having worn my jacket. Why is this so? Well, I just realized summer is over, autumn is here, and yes, we're well into September.

September by Chicago's Earth, Wind & Fire, a band known for its up-tempo blend of R&B, funk, jazz, disco pop, and afropop. 1978 September was a massive number one hit and a joyous celebration of love and happy memories of a relationship that began in, well, September, of course. September songs tonight here at my place. R&B and soul singer Barry White, with his iconic bass voice and romantic persona, wrote September When I First Met You in 1978, relating to the emotional journey of falling in love and cherishing the memories of when he first met his wife, Glodine.

September songs. And looking back, the golden age of the American songbook gave us several timeless songs in which the calendar is used as a metaphor for human life, in which September represents older age when time is fast running out. None more so than the Kurt Weill written September Song, made famous by Frank Sinatra in 1946, but I've always been partial to the 1960s era recording by the man with the schnozola, Mr. Jimmy Durante.

caught in the girls, I played me a waiting game. If a maid refused me with tossing curls, I let the old earth take a couple of whirls.

Jimmy Durante, and how about that chorus? Everybody's trying to get into the act. Well, another one of those great vintage classics is September in the Rain. As one looks back at a lingering, bittersweet memory of a romantic moment from a past September, one filled with falling brown leaves, driving rain, and whispered words of love. Many top artists have recorded this Harry Warren and Al Dubin written September in the Rain. Tonight, let's have Old Blue Eyes sing it.

Yes, it is September. Back when I was in high school, New York City's Brill Building Teen Pop Music Factory cranked out a number of September songs, most relating to summer vacations and back to school in September. The Tempos were a male teen vocal quartet from Pittsburgh, Pennsylvania. See You in September was a top 23 hit in the summer of 1959.

Back in 1962, a then-19-year-old Carol King could care less about her summer vacation, pining because she'd be far away from her sweetheart until school resumes in September. This was Carol King's very first hit single as a vocalist.

You know, there are some songs that bring me to tears, and this one more even now with all the passage of time that has brought me to this stage of my life. I first heard Try to Remember during the first run of The Fantastics off Broadway at the Sullivan Theater in Greenwich Village. That was, I believe, back in 1963. The play opened on May 3rd, 1960, and it ran first run for 17,162 performances, closing on January 13th, 2002, making it the world's longest-running musical of all time. The Brothers Four made Try to Remember a radio hit in late 1965.

The Paul Simon written April Come She Will tracks the progression of spring into autumn, which he likens through simile to the trajectory of a short-lived relationship with a restless and perhaps unstable woman. He wrote this in 1965. And is there any more beautiful and compelling voice than that of Art Garfunkel?

September Grass is a song from James Taylor's 2001 album, October Road, in which the singer-songwriter reflects on the passage of time and the changing of the seasons. It's also a song of nostalgia and of finding our place and peace in a vast universe.

0: Neil Diamond's September Morn, recorded in 1979, is about a couple who have come back together after a break in their relationship. Emotional, as even though they've grown apart, it's not so far that they can't remember the good times.
1: Stay for just a while. Stay and let me look at you. It's been so long, I hardly knew you.

The story behind Rod Stewart's 1971 hit Maggie May is well known. It is the autobiographical account of, at age 15, his first sexual experience, one with an older 30-year-old woman, which occurred, as he sings, in late September, when he should have been off at school.

Alex Chilton was a Memphis, Tennessee-born guitarist, singer, and songwriter who is best known for having been the lead singer of the band The Box Tops on their hit singles The Letter, Cry Like a Baby, and Soul Deep back in the late 1960s. Alex Chilton later fronted a subsequent band calling themselves Big Star, which was less successful commercially, but one that created, in my opinion, some truly fine music, including in 1974, September Girls.

Love those jangly guitars, I'm sure inspired by those hits by the Byrds a decade earlier. Green Day's 2004 Wake Me Up When September Ends is a deeply personal and poignant tribute written by frontman Billy Joe Armstrong about the death of his father, who passed away from cancer in September 1982 when Billy Joe was only 10 years old. The song is derived from a later anniversary of his father's death, when Billy Joe retreated to his room and locked the door. When his mother knocked on the door to check on him, Billy Joe told her, "Wake me up when September ends." And Billy Joe has further described the song more broadly, saying that it is about both a sense of loss and a lost sense of innocence.

Our next number tonight is equally as poignant. Roseanne Cash wrote September When It Comes in March 2003 while dealing with her father Johnny Cash's failing health, using September as a metaphor for the autumn years of life and the approaching end. The song is a profound reflection of a deep father-daughter relationship, as well as aging and the acceptance of the passage of time. Fortunately, Roseanne was able to record this song as a duet with her father. It was their final recording together.

my eyes and see, and fall into the heart and arms of those who wait for.

Yes, the poets used September and autumn as a metaphor for time running out. But September, much more positively, is harvest time, and September is the month of the harvest moon, the name given to the full moon that falls closest to the autumnal equinox, which occurred this past Tuesday. This year's harvest moon in 2026 is tonight, right now, with peak illumination later tonight at 12:49.

0: Yes, go outside and check out that September harvest moon. Then come back in and listen to Now Playing with DJ Lou. I'm Joel Najman, and this is My Place.
1: 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It's 7:59. 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And the Bellows Falls Opera House, presenting Fred Eaglesmith on October 17th and Dar Williams December 4th. 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